amazing to think, Foot Rot Flats, the movie, 40-plus years ago. Now, blimey, You Ought to Be in Love, Dave Dobbin, came from the soundtrack to that movie, and it appears at number 70 on the song list, the top New Zealand songs of all time, the 100 songs that were voted back in 2001 by APRA, the Australasian Performing Rights Association, when they celebrated their 75th anniversary. So I thought it's appropriate now, 25 years on, celebrating their 100th anniversary. Would the list be the same? So we're having a look backwards at some of the songs. I'll finish this particular program with song number 69 on that list, a political statement. Maybe it's still relevant from 1981. Blam, blam, blam.

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3: 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I rummage through recorded relics, finding forgotten 45s, long-lost LPs, and great golden gems from the music of the 20th century. 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

What's been making headlines across Kapiti and Horowhenua this week? 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

0: Greetings, listeners. It's Greg Shirley here again, and we're here to talk science. It's been a while, I know, and it's great to have you along. And today is a very, very special day because we have a very special person along with us, taking the advantage of her presence, staying with us here in New Zealand, all the way from Belgium, Dr. Anouk Mertens. Anouk and I met in Samoa while I was working there for the United Nations Environment Programme, and she was working for the United Nations Development Programme. It sounds like we were separated, but we weren't. Actually, we were working in the same building. And Anouk came and saw me one day and said, "I'd like to work with you." And I said, "Oh, that's a compliment, if ever I heard one." So it turned out in the end that Anouk was able to work with me, not for me, but with me, as an intern. It's a great system that the United Nations has, as do other agencies around the world, whereby younger people can learn some skills in a brand new circumstance, like in the South Pacific and the Southwest Pacific particularly. And so Anouk worked with me for at least 6 months, I think, wasn't it? And it was a great privilege. I was just joking with Catherine Scullin, the station director and manager, that my productivity at least doubled with the company of people like Anouk. So enough of that by way of introduction. It's good to be back again, and we'll be back monthly talking science with myself. But for today, I'm going to put the ball over the net to Anouk, and she can talk a little bit about herself, maybe something about what she's doing now, her current position and broad interests. Thank you, Anouk.
1: Hi, Greg, and thank you for your kind words and kind introduction and for giving me the opportunity to talk to you today. My name is Dr. Anouk Mertens, or just Anouk, if you like. I'm currently employed as a grant writer at the University of Leuven in Belgium, which is a very ancient, big university in the heart of Belgium, basically. So I help professors with their grant applications, mainly for EU projects. On the side of that, I'm also a research fellow at that same university, so at the University of Leuven, and as well as a

0: research associate at the University of Aruba. So my interests lie in grant writing, project management, and I also have a strong love for small island states in general.
1: Right. So you're hearkening back to Samoa days and working in the South Pacific. Really cool. And the University of Aruba, could you explain just very quickly where that university is and how it's tagged to Belgium?
0: Yeah, so Aruba is a small island state, about 180 square kilometers and a population of 120,000 people just in front of the coast of Venezuela. So when you're on the island, you actually see Venezuela on the other side. And it's actually part of the Kingdom of the Netherlands, so it's an independent state, but under the still under the Kingdom of the Netherlands.
1: Right.
0: And I used to work with them on this education project.
1: I see.
0: Yeah.
1: Okay. And so when I knew you in Samoa, you were doing a masterate and excelling at that and passed that. And then you went further in excelling, I have to say, in winning a scholarship to do a PhD study. Yeah. And this was very much environmentally focused. I was wondering whether you'd like to tell us about that, and we'll move through that and then get to your work in the small island developing states, I hope, if we have time.
0: Yeah, so my research was on the organizational challenges of local maize or corn for the bioeconomy. So if you speak about the bioeconomy, basically it means that the economy is everything to do with economy that is, or all products that are made from biological sources. So that involves food and feed as things we would think of immediately, but also materials and energy.
1: Right.
0: When you talk about the bio-based economy, we speak more about, we neglect actually the food and feed component, and we only talk about using biological materials for the production of materials and energy. So
1: right.
0: That's that component.
1: Would food and feed also include food or, sustenance for animals? Because there's a lot of crops grown, I think, for feeding cattle and...
0: Yeah, especially in Belgium and in Europe, there's a lot of that growing. So that would, I would consider feed everything that's destined towards animals. And food, everything that's destined for human consumption.
1: Okay. Yeah. So how did you go about doing this study, and what were the main questions? Why were you studying?
0: What I saw in Belgium is that there was a lot of effort to get this bio-based or bioeconomy going. And there was a lot of research being done on the technological side. So there was a lot of research labs doing excellent work on working with these materials and trying to convert them into more valuable products like materials and like fuels.
1: Yes.
0: On the other hand, we also saw lots of economists looking into it and looking at the techno-economic feasibility of these studies, and both had actually really good results. But when we looked at practice, we saw nothing was happening on the practice side. And so I thought that more research needed to be done on those organizational challenges. So what is hampering actually the fact that we move from the lab or the research that's being done towards practice? What is hampering farmers, machine makers, and investors in these new technologies of really making that investment and really going a step further than just research?
1: So you were concerned at finding what the blockages were in the system for getting the results of this research, which is intrinsically valuable and useful, but you could see that notwithstanding its value and the benefits, it wasn't actually being put into practice in the field at the farmer level, at the dirt level, so to speak, you might say. So you were looking for where these blockages were, so

0: so to speak. Would that be a reasonable summary?
1: Yeah, that's a very good summary. And actually what they would call it is the valley of death. So really where you have excellent research being done with good results, and then a valley of death where nothing is done with that research to put it into practice. And the bioeconomy and or bio-based economies was one of those areas where there would be a huge valley of death, so
0: right,
1: to speak.
0: Can you give us an example of, say, an area of research or a discovery, so to speak, a piece of technology, whatever, that you can think of that occurred, that you discovered, and how that was not, it was blocked, if you like, from getting used in the field. Can you think, give us a one or two examples of that, please?
1: For example, in Belgium, we grow a lot of maize or corn, and when we harvest the grains, we usually leave that corn stover, what we say, the remaining of the plant on the fields, and it's there to digest and to keep the soil healthy. But it's been calculated that you can also take off part of that stover off the land and actually make from that stover, you can make like really essential building blocks for materials, and you could, those building blocks could be like used for any substitute for plastics, for examples, or like kind of rubber materials. You could produce that from that corn stover, and if you would take only part of the corn stover away without reducing the fertility of your land. So they calculated it's possible. It was technically possible, it was economically viable, but nobody was looking into why it wasn't happening, or nobody was interested. And so I went to talk to the farmers. If they even heard of this possibility, what would be their concerns if they would start to sell their corn stover? I would go and talk to the machinery people, those that make the harvesting machines, and I would go and talk to some of the investors. And we have this thing in Flanders, is the bioeconomy valley, so it's like an innovation hub for the bioeconomy. What would be the main issues? And the main issues were basically, we calculated it's not necessarily the technology, it's not necessarily the we can solve everything with technological solutions, but it was really the way people needed to collaborate because of the small field sizes in Flanders, because of the logistical parts, and everybody needed to collaborate. And what I found was that people weren't even talking to each other, so the farmers weren't talking to the end suppliers.
0: Right.
1: And at that moment, I found out also that in Ontario, Canada, they were doing something similar research. But they were way ahead. They were already building the factory, and they were already making the contracts with the farmers to go and collect the corn stover. So I went for a while to Canada, and there I see you can do it basically. Well, the organization should be more within groups, so people would organize themselves in would organize themselves into basically one company, rather than having different individual farmers and sellers. But
0: we call it a cooperative.
1: I was looking for the word. So a cooperative would work the best, and what I did was take that example also from Canada and applied it to the Flemish case study.
0: Yeah.
1: I did some modeling about it, and I saw that basically the main gap actually in setting up such a supply chain would be fluctuations in how much corn stover you can collect every year if farmers are allowed to choose every year how much corn they would produce. And if you would do it in a cooperative, the supply chain would be allowed to be more stable, and it would also make the investment more reliable. And
0: so it's an economies of scale thing, as well as a reliability of supply.
1: I think I was the first one in Belgium to put all these people together on the same table and let them talk about these results and what it would mean for Flanders.
0: Yeah.

0: And how did you find the people interacted? Were they positive? And did it need much facilitation?
1: No, I think they were farmers were of course concerned about their soil health. They didn't want to get all the soil, all the stove removed from their fields because that might affect their soil health. And they were also a bit concerned about having more machinery on their fields that would condense the soil too much.
0: Compact
1: the soil too much. The machinery investors were concerned about that their machine would not be able to work enough hours to make it economically viable. And the investors were concerned about the continuous supply and the quality of the stover. And just having them talk it through, they really saw potential. And then also I could present them with the case of Canada where they were already setting it up. They saw the potential. But
0: And this word stover, is it?
1: Stover, yeah, corn stover.
0: Corn stover.
1: It's really the remainder. If you have the corn plant, it's only the remainder. You take, if it's corn is harvested, and you only harvest the grain, it's everything that remains on the field afterwards. So it's the plant as well as the kernel.
0: So would that be mainly lignin?
1: It's mainly lignin based.
0: So folks listening, lignin is one of the substances produced by plants to give rigidity or strength to a plant so it can basically stand up and be a structure. And I think there might be quite a lot of it in corn actually. So taking that out of the system, the soil ecosystem, if you like, because it's just basically carbon and hydrogen, it's not the minerals.
1: Not the minerals, but you would take out the carbon out of the soil, and the carbon in the soil would also provide structure for your soil. So you also need that carbon to go back into the soil to provide structure. So you cannot take it all.
0: And did the machinery required have to be modified, be different in any way?
1: Yes, because, you have to know the Belgian climate a bit, but it's quite wet at the moment the corn is harvested. Things can get really, it's the end of October, and that's our start of our, middle of our autumn, start of our winter, colder season and wet fields. And so if you would go on with heavy machinery, that would lead to highly compacted fields. So you would have to have special tires that wouldn't compact the fields as much.
0: So was there much uptake of this new way of doing things?
1: I left this topic before I could really see the results. I don't think there's currently anything done on a large scale with corn stover, but I'm quite confident people are still looking into it because it's such a... it's a crop that is grown so much in Belgium. It's a crop that really easily grows in Belgium. So basically any farmer can really take a patch of land and grow corn on it. And it's a valuable resource.
0: And how would you feel, would there be much application for this principle elsewhere in the world or in other areas of agriculture? And would this, in turn, I can intuitively think that this might relate to the circular economy that we hear about. Perhaps you'd like to talk a little bit about the circular economy so that we know what we're talking about. Says me putting the ball conveniently over the net to you.
1: You speak about, I explained the bioeconomy, the bio-based economy, and the circular economy takes it even a step further and is this idea of an economy where we reuse all materials and we continuously recycle all the materials we use continuously, so we don't need to use any virgin material anymore and we don't bring in any virgin fossil fuels anymore, for example, for using making new plastics and these kind of things. So currently we're mainly living in this linear economy where we produce, consume and then put it into waste. Circular economy would be an economy where you close actually the cycle and don't produce any waste.

0: exist anymore, but it's like a closed closed system. And in that way it links to it, because you would grow your corn, you could use the kernels or the grains for food or feed, so for human consumption and for animal feed, and you could at the same time use that remainder of the stock to produce like high value materials. Those materials would then be also biodegradable, so you could somehow maybe after a while recirculate it to the soil. I'm not too sure how that work, so that would go into the more technical details, but it would be more close, and you could close off the land. And I did it about corn, but basically you could have done this study about anything, any plant material all over the world, where you would grow something and you could take parts for food and feed and take parts for material production.
1: Yeah.
0: And you would try to create a more closed system, not a linear system.
1: Yeah, yeah, that sounds fantastic. Like, I can see lots of multiple benefits there too. I was wondering, this concept that you've been investigating through your PhD and you've described how the circular economy applies, it's relevant for that as well. Just moving into the small island development scenario, can you comment about how applicable these ideas are to small island developing states? Would you have any thoughts about this, having worked further afield than I? You've worked in the Pacific and you've worked now in the Caribbean as well. You've outreached me in your experience. So perhaps you'd like to make some comment about this.
0: Yeah, I think it's a very relevant concept for small island states, because they're by definition they're islands, they're more remote from mainland, and they're bounded. And what we see now in small island states is this, actually Professor Singh from the University of Waterloo calls it the metabolism of islands in this linear economy, where you would, and this globalization that we see now, where you would bring products from outside in that economy, and what you left is with the waste. So it's like a congested system that continuously, like many small island states would have major waste issues, and it's actually not their fault, and they don't have a lot of land spare for waste dumping sites or for management of that waste. So waste is a major issue, and if you would reconnect that to the circularity, and I think before globalization happened and before there was colonization of these islands and other factors coming in and influencing their economies, there would be rather circular economies. I think looking at Samoa, the coconut tree is such an important thing, not only for the coconut and its nutritional value, but the rest would go to any pigs, for example, and then you would make brooms out of the the leaves, and then you made the roofs out of the leaves, and there's so much value into a coconut tree that is more than just the coconut or the flesh itself.
1: Yeah, not to mention all the culture that goes with these plants too.
0: And then Samoan people would notice intuitively that this is a very important tree, and they would live circular. But now we changed that whole system into a linear economy, and it's creating a lot of issues.
1: Yeah, that's right. So, do you think that, though historically the movement between islands was that different, and the cultural interchange and the early peoples, islanders, colonization and mixing that was going on, was that disturbing the circular economy that they might have had pre-colonial times, or do you think it would have been just adding a bit of colour and
0: no, it might have been enhancing.

0: times.
1: I didn't do research on it, but I can think of that it might have made that circular economy a bit larger, but yeah. At least they were working probably all of them with biological materials that were also biodegradable, therefore.
0: Yeah.
1: It might
0: good
1: have
0: point.
1: Caused disruptions here and there by an overuse of some resource and an underuse or another resource. I'm not saying that there might not have been any disruptions, but at least I think they were creating them probably as a circular economy on a larger areas between islands.
0: And so do you think that there's a good appetite for in the small island developing state countries and territories, do you think there's an appetite for these ideas with the circular economy and minimizing waste and so on?
1: I think so. I think many small island states see their waste issues and they're not blind to it and they're really trying to solve it. And there's great examples in the Pacific and SPREP, the South Pacific Regional Environment Program, doing great work on waste management in those in the Pacific small islands. In Aruba, there's for example, there's also a whole circular economy a group or people working on it and collaborating on it. But it's not an easy problem to solve. And as I explained with my PhD, it's not only about technological fixes. It's really also about context, understanding the local context and how you can apply this concept of the circular economy within their own local context.
0: Right.
1: So
0: you
1: would first need to understand what's happening, where are the waste streams, and how, and understand culture and context before you can even start thinking about the technological solution. The technological solutions are usually there, but I think I found with my research it's more complicated than just having a technological quick fix implementing somewhere.
0: So do you think that fundamentally, culturally, there is an opportunity for technology and the circular economy to blend? Are you optimistic about it being a solution for the future? I know this is a very difficult question, but it might be something that's occurred to you.
1: Yeah, I think I am always optimistic, or I try to be always optimistic and see opportunity. I think there's a way forward. I think, we need to spend enough resources, I think, not only looking at the technology, also looking at economies of scale, which is a thing for small island states, of course. Some technologies cost just too much money to have it just implemented just for one island, and then that brings then a whole logistical chain that you might not even be able to realize. So those things are complex and need to be, as I said, researched on local context.
0: To find out what will actually work.
1: But I'm sure if you do the sufficient research and work together with the local communities and understand their needs and then work from there, I'm sure lots of can be done, and I'm
0: good
1: quite positive.
0: Good things can happen. Cool. Excellent. Well, Anouk, thank you very much indeed for the interview. I really enjoyed it. And I've learned a lot. I thought I knew quite a bit already, having known you so long, but I obviously didn't. So on behalf of the listeners and the station, thank you very, very much for spending some time with us. I thoroughly enjoyed myself.
1: Thank you. Me too. Thank you so much.
0: All the best.
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0: 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All the super
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0: Hello, it's Wednesday morning in the studio here at Coast Access Radio. And as always, it's Gail and myself, Peter Fleming. We are sitting recording the food programme, which comes out in a couple of weeks' time. So a different sort of... What have you got lined up this week for a start?
1: Well, I've got Set It and Forget It. And that's all about slow cooker classics. So that's what we've got lined up this week, Peter.
0: Okay.
1: And I'm just going to tell the listeners, but I don't know, it should be at the table with Gail. I think it should be at the table with Gail and Peter because basically, you know, we've both had our share of cooking this time, haven't we, Peter?
0: Yeah, but I don't, I want you to have all the onus and the burden of finding the recipes.
1: Right, yeah. But you've got a story to tell, so you tell yours, and I've actually got, I've made something myself today. And
0: right.
1: Yeah, so well, go for it. But I haven't tasted what you're...
0: No.
1: I'm going to have it for tea tonight.
0: Right, okay. Well, I seized upon your pink salmon slice.
1: Oh, right.
0: From last week.
1: Oh, yeah, that was full of goodness.
0: Yeah, and, well, I didn't make it. My wife Claire made it because it suited us yesterday. Excellent, very nice indeed. So there's a piece there for you.
1: Oh, lovely. Did you have it hot or cold?
0: We had it warm. She cooked it the day before.
1: Oh, right.
0: And cut it into
1: pieces. Well, that's the convenience of it.
0: Well,
1: isn't
0: at
1: it?
0: The moment, because we're both rushing out for rehearsals every night, we're looking for quick food, you know.
1: Yeah, no, good.
0: Now, I didn't heat it up in the air fryer, no.
1: Oh, no, that's okay. Well, I don't think so. Not
0: no, I just put it in the microwave.
1: Yeah. Well, you can do with those with a slice.
0: Ideal.
1: Because it didn't have a base. It was all goodness, wasn't
0: it? Was, yeah.
1: It didn't sort of have a pastry base and stuff.
0: So that was a good one.
1: Oh, that's good. Yeah. And did you find it economical? Because we were, you know... cheapest chips. Well, not cheapest chips, but, you know.
0: Well, I didn't sort of value it as it was being made or anything, but, I mean, we could see it wasn't going to be expensive because pink salmon, a tin of pink salmon's pretty reasonable, isn't it? And there was nothing else much in it, I don't think.
1: Yeah,
0: so.
1: Zucchinis.
0: An egg, a cut legs.
1: Yeah, a bit of that. Oh, no, that's good.
0: Very good for you.
1: Okay. Well, I've been busy. Had the oven on this morning.
0: Mm-hmm.
1: And loaf went in at about... 9 o'clock maybe, and I had 40 minutes to run, so you got it fresh out of the oven, and that was the onion bread. Now, this is, you've seen it, you've seen the texture.
0: I've tried it.
1: Yes, well, okay, I haven't even tried it, so I don't know, but I thought to myself, by the time I get home, it'll be cold, because I've wrapped it up in a towel, and I've got a beautiful serrated knife. I love it for, you know, cutting this type of thing. And I think it'll be great. It's obviously a savoury thing because it's got a packet of powdered onion soup in it. And

0: I must admit, I went and brought buttermilk because that's what the recipe said.
1: Yep.
0: So I bought it. And of course, the only other ingredient in it is the onion soup, the flour and the buttermilk, self-raising, I might add. And it was quite a bread dough, actually. I put the whole, it said 500 mils of buttermilk, but the cardboard box said 600 grams. So I couldn't fathom that out at this time of, you know, in the morning. So basically I put most of it in and the dough was still not quite right. So I thought, here goes, I'm throwing the whole lot in. So I did. It was a whole carton of buttermilk. And, you know, buttermilk is like yogurt when you buy it. I did not know that.
1: It's thick, is it?
0: Thick. Right. Like it's curdled.
1: It's not a thing we use a lot of.
0: No. But I think it's essential to the making of this bread. Because I think if I tried to make buttermilk, it may not have turned out the same. I don't know.
1: Right, okay.
0: And but anyway, the proof will be in the eating. Rose up beautifully. I've sent a photo to administration. So if it appears.
1: Should come on the website. Yeah, well, you brought me in this lovely warm package wrapped up in baker foil. And, well, so Gail handed it across to me. I unwrapped it. It was a bit like Christmas and it passed the parcel. Found about a metre of foil red. Finally found the bread in the middle. And you know what it's like when you get fresh, warm bread? You've got to try it. So I said, I'm going to try a bit. And I started to break a corner off and, boy, did I get a look. Leave my bread alone. Anyway, I did tear a piece off, and just a small piece. And yeah, it's good.
0: When I opened up the oven and honestly took it out, I could smell the onion flavour. Now, that's one packet of Maggi, I have to tell you that.
1: Oh, right, okay.
0: And that was great.
1: Well, seems like a success, that one. Yeah.
0: So we'll just see, and and Peter will tell you about it next week, and I'll have the salmon.
1: Okay.
0: So thank you.
1: Right, feedback
0: next week. So we've got slow cooker classics, and we're going to start off with the seafood chowder, and the ingredients for that is 3 zucchini grated, 2 large potatoes peeled and cubed, 1 cup of cream, 1 cup of milk, 2 cups of seafood mix. Now, I looked at this and, you know, you can basically buy mixed seafood.
1: You can.
0: I don't buy it, to be quite honest. I'm not a huge seafood fan. There's certain fish I like and there's some I don't. But anyway, I looked at this and I thought, you can buy those packs.
1: Yeah, you can.
0: So
1: it's very convenient.
0: Basically, very convenient. 1 cup of fresh herbs, mainly parsley and chives, 250 grams of cream cheese, 500 grams of surimi. Now, Peter, you're a fish, you know, you do like these sort of things. What's the difference? Surimi is crab meat. So it's not a fish, exactly.
1: I looked it up. Yes,
0: oh, you
1: it's
0: did.
1: It's what they make these crab sticks out
0: and
1: of,
0: things
1: isn't it?
0: After, yeah. So 500 grams of that
1: of
0: as well.
1: Crab sticks.
0: Yeah, so it's quite got a good body in it.
1: Mm.
0: Half a cup of water and salt and pepper.
1: Mm.
0: Now, the method for this is place the zucchini, potato, cream and milk in the slow cooker. Cook on high, so that's all that's going in the slow cooker. Cook on high for 2 hours, then on low for 1 hour. Add the seafood and herbs and continue to cook on low for 30 minutes. Finally, add the cream cheese, the surimi and water and cook on high, so you're interchanging a little bit here, for another 20 minutes. And then you're adding your salt and pepper to taste and look, honestly, serve that with beautiful fresh garlic bread. I think it's, you know, everybody's favourite seafood chowder.
1: You better pass the tissues. My mouth's watering now. I do like seafood chowder.
0: Yeah, you do.
1: Nice.
0: You're a seafood man. So
1: yeah,
0: basically,
1: yeah.
0: I just think, I know that I've said set it and forget it, which probably sort of doesn't equate too much with this particular recipe, but basically you can. If you're going to be at home, put your timer on and just think, oh, I've got to go and turn the slow cooker down to low, and then you're turning it back up to high. So no biggie, you know. It's not one of those ones you leave home and come back at 4:30.
1: No. And we haven't got a slow cooker, but I shall have a go at this.
0: Oh, okay.
1: Yeah.
0: Oh, right. Okay.
1: Well, it's just a slow cook for 2 hours.
0: Well, it is. Yeah, exactly.
1: Yeah, I like
0: the sound of that. You could probably do that in a big pot.
1: Yeah.
0: But, lovely lot of ingredients there. So basically,

0: That's our first slow cooker classic.
1: Now, at the bottom of this recipe, Gail, when you sent it, you said, be back later, off to the races to see my niece's horse race. Brackets, she has a part interest in it, so I'm obliged to have a bet. Donation, I call it. And what was it? Was it a bet or a donation?
0: Donation, right, please.
1: Okay. All right.
0: So I won't pass on any hints to you for the next race.
1: Won't ask anymore.
0: Yeah. Yeah, I think it came fifth, actually, so don't get anything don't get anything for fifth.
1: Was that fifth out of five? Or? That's a bit...
0: Oh, he's rude,
1: isn't he?
0: A bit
1: mean, isn't it?
0: Anyway, we're going to move on, and this one here is a slow cooker stroganoff dinner. And this appeals to me.
1: And me.
0: So, yeah, does it appeal to you as well? Mm. Yeah. And basically we've got 1 tablespoon of oil, 750 grams of minced beef, 1 medium onion diced, 2 medium carrots diced, 2 sticks of celery diced, 2 by 400 gram cans of diced tomatoes and juice, 1 by 210 gram can of sliced mushrooms drained. So you can actually buy mushrooms, and I brought them before just to add flavour to something.
1: Yeah, sliced like that,
0: They're lovely.
1: Yep.
0: And a 35 gram packet of the soup powder mix, and that's mushroom soup mix. 250 grams pasta shapes. Now, I was looking at this, Peter. 250 grams of pasta is quite a bit.
1: It is,
0: but and especially it's going to be in the slow cooker.
1: But so is 750 grams of minced beef.
0: Yeah, that's right. Yeah, so this is a big dish. So if you wanted to halve that,
1: you'll be eating it for a month. Yeah.
0: But basically, I looked at that and I thought, gee, that's a lot of pasta. This is a big dish, and 3 cups of boiling water, 1 cup of frozen peas, 250 grams of sour cream, a teaspoon of salt, and parsley to garnish. So this is a big.
1: It's a biggie.
0: A biggie,
1: but
0: yeah.
1: But people do biggies.
0: Oh,
1: the first stroganoff
0: I
1: had was
0: a
1: party, and this girl cooked an enormous pot of stroganoff.
0: It was
1: a real eye-opener for me. I'd never come across it before.
0: Mm, yeah. Well, I haven't got the big slow cooker, and I haven't got the small one. I've got the one in between. So I could probably do this one, and it's a good one for the crowd for when the family come round for dinner. So I might just try that myself. You might try the seafood chowder, and I might just give this a go.
1: Well, I don't see why if you haven't got a slow cooker, you can't just use slow. The old Le Creuset, big heavy pan,
0: in the
1: oven on a very low.
0: Exactly.
1: Same thing. So I might have a go at this as well.
0: Would it catch?
1: No, I don't think so.
0: No, because in the slow cooker, you don't have to worry about anything catching, boiling over, doing nothing. You just leave it.
1: You're only using about 140, 150,
0: okay.
1: I think.
0: Yeah. Mm. Yeah. Okay.
1: I like the sound of that.
0: And the method for this, of course, is turn the slow cooker on high and coat with a non-stick spray. Well, you know, I always have a spray oil or a spray for spraying, like this morning for the onion bread, for example. I put a baking paper on the bottom, but I still, sprayed it, give it a bit of a spray. That guarantees that it's going to come out whenever you use the spray. Heat the oil in a large fry pan, add the mince and cook, stirring occasionally until lightly browned. And the mince I'm talking about, and the next 8 ingredients, so you need to do a countdown on those, into the slow cooker and stir thoroughly to combine. So that's how easy it is. So you can just count down from the minced beef the next 8 ingredients, okay? So basically put that in, give it a good stir to combine, and put the lid on and cook on high for 3 to 4 hours. Okay, so you can walk away with that. You can whip downtown if you want to. About 10 minutes or so before serving, gently stir in the frozen peas, the sour cream and salt to taste. Now, you could do this, Peter, and I would do it. Serve it in bowls as it is, lovely bowls, just serve it in an individual bowls to everybody with bread rolls or a salad or veggies on the side.
1: Yeah, because it's the pasta shapes that fascinate me. Mm. I guess they just cook down and thicken it.
0: Well, I'd get that. Yes, they would. For me, if I was going to do this, I wouldn't use anything like a big pasta shape because they're going to swell too

0: twice their size. I'd be a bit inclined to use the smaller ones, like, I don't know whether it's Fucili or something
1: the little twisty ones,
0: rather than sort of either putting macaroni or any other, the wing ones and all that sort of thing in it, because I think it might just, you know, fill up your pot.
1: Yeah.
0: Well, anyway, that's my interpretation of that.
1: That's an interesting idea anyway. So.
0: Yeah. So that's another good one, and that's one you can actually set it and forget it, because you can do something in 4 hours if you're going to do it.
1: Thing, isn't it.
0: You can do things. Yeah.
1: Good.
0: Exactly.
1: Right.
0: Yeah.
1: Okay.
0: So we've halfway through a paragraph.
1: We're halfway through. Mm. Right. Music.
0: Okay. Oh yes, music. What is it?
1: Well, a little bit of a story here. I started looking. I just do a random search.
0: Excuse me. He's got a book.
1: I just use the computer. And I pick a word, I pick one of your dishes. And this week I thought, well, stroganoff, because that doesn't crop up a lot.
0: No.
1: You know? So I put stroganoff. And much to my surprise, most of the track, anything I could find associated with stroganoff was in German.
0: Oh.
1: And I came across this particular...
0: Did you Google Translate?
1: No.
0: Oh.
1: I'll tell you that in a minute.
0: Oh, okay.
1: I found a couple of tracks, and Stroganoff by Friedrich Hollander, as in German, and Stroganoff by Tim Fischer, F-I-S-C-H-E-R. Mm-hmm. Tim Fischer's was in English, and then it was... Anyway, I thought, well, it's got a jolly tune in the German, and it rattles along a bit, but you have to be careful when you're downloading stuff of it if you don't understand it. So as I've told you before, I always listen to any of these tracks all day, because you never
0: do.
1: Know what's going to crop up.
0: No, that's right.
1: So I found the English translation of the German,
0: mm-hmm.
1: and I started looking through it, and I got to "Take your panties off so I can get my raviolis off," and I thought, I don't think this is quite...
0: No, suitable. Gee, you're a good censor, Peter. Good boy.
1: Well, it doesn't get much better as it goes through.
0: Oh, my goodness.
1: There's a lot of... It's talking about... You can have a look at yourself. It might make you blush, but I don't know.
0: Oh, okay.
1: Anyway, so you do have to be careful. I could have just randomly played it, because it's jolly.
0: Take your pantries off, not your panties.
1: Oh, pantries. Oh, I must have... Well, anyway, there's a lot of swearing further on, isn't there? That's the sort of mind I've got then. Anyway, I don't... Oh, take your pantries off. Might have to edit this.
0: Yes, I think you might.
1: So it might have been all right to play.
0: Has it got a lot of swearing in it, though, like
1: well,
0: you said?
1: Well, only that. There's a couple of... there's a four-letter...
0: Oh, yeah.
1: S
0: oh,
1: there.
0: Oh, okay.
1: So it's
0: take your panties.
1: I think what I'll do, Gail,
0: get your napkin tucked into your shoe. You didn't think that was beginning with an F, did you?
1: Well, I'm not quite sure what it was. Perhaps I should have read it before. Oh, dear, I'm so embarrassed.
0: Don't be embarrassed.
1: Anyway.
0: I think it's hilarious.
1: So the track I've got was by another German group called Symphogear.
0: Oh.
1: Symphogear GX, and this is the Beef Stroganoff song.
0: Oh.
1: Then I found one which is a guitar cover.
0: Oh, all right.
1: Now, this is fairly short, so we've just got the instrumental.
0: Oh,
1: it's nothing to
0: no
1: do
0: words.
1: With pantries or anything.
0: Okay.
1: Right.

0: 1.5 teaspoons of curry powder, 1/2 teaspoon of salt, 1 large onion chopped, 2 cloves of garlic chopped, 2 medium kumara, 1 red capsicum, 1 400-gram can of pineapple rings, 1/2 cup of pineapple juice, 1/2 cup of orange juice, or, if you like, if you've got more pineapple juice when you've drained the can, use that. But if you've got orange juice, use that as well. And, of course, corn flour to thicken. Now, the method is turn the slow cooker onto high and coat with the non-stick spray. So you're just spraying it around the slow cooker inside. Pat the pork chops dry and set aside. Mix together the next 4 ingredients in a shallow bowl. So we're just looking again below the pork chops. You'll need to count now 1, 2, 3, 4. This is a maths lesson, you know, because the last one you had to count down 8. So,
1: yes, yeah. It's getting a bit complicated.
0: So anyway, pat dry. And the 4 ingredients into shallow bowl, that's actually the coating. Generously coat the chops in the seasoning mixture. Add oil to the pan. Once heated, add the chops and brown evenly on the both sides. Take the chops out and then put aside. So you might have to do 2 at a time because unless you've got a big frying pan. Add a little extra oil if necessary and brown the onion and garlic too. Halve the peeled kumara lengthwise and then cut into slices. Halve the red capsicum, remove the seeds, then chop into small pieces. Now, you can leave the pineapple rings whole or chop if you want to. I don't know. I think maybe just chop them in half or something like that. But you decide. Assemble the casserole. Spread 1/2 the onion and garlic mixture in the base of the cooker. Place 2 chops on the onion, then 1/2 the kumara, pineapple and capsicum, and then you're doing sprinkle with the remaining flour mixture, then lay the remaining chops. So you're doing a layered and the rest of the veggies and pineapple on top. Pour the juices over everything. Put the lid on and turn the heat to low. Cook for about 8 hours. Now, to thicken that up, grab a little bit of the pineapple juice or a bit of the liquid out of the slow cooker and let it cool because you don't put corn flour really into hot liquid. So you just let that cool, put the corn flour in a little cup or something like that, just enough. I'd sort of just try 2 teaspoons or something to begin with. Put a little bit of liquid into that and then stir it around and then mix it into the slow cooker with your other vegetables. Sprinkle with chopped parsley and before serving with a broccoli and silver beet on the side. I think that would be nice. Bit of colour.
1: Yeah, true.
0: But that one, Peter, 8 hours.
1: 8 hours, yeah.
0: Off you go. Bye, go out for the day, have lunch, visit friends and come home.
1: Wow, cool. Yeah.
0: Nice.
1: It sounds right. As you know, I'm not a great fan of kumara.
0: No.
1: But otherwise, it sounds very interesting. Mm. I like the curry powder.
0: Yeah, I don't eat a lot of pork. I don't mind it, but I don't eat a lot of pork personally. But I mean, it sounds nice in this.
1: I think it's a good way. It sounds like a good way to cook pork chops because they do take a bit of cooking, don't they?
0: You've just got to get it right, don't you?
1: Yeah, otherwise it can be pretty tough. Mm.
0: Mm. Yeah, that's probably one of the reasons why I don't actually have it because it's always sort of seemed. I had a pulled pork nachos the other night. Went to the Warriors game and basically went out for tea first with the family and I did, but I'm not a fan of pulled pork.
1: Oh, well, I like pulled meat. Pork because that's pulled out in it. I don't like the term pulled pork.
0: No, it sounds a bit odd. I did have it, but, you know, it was okay. Hmm. It was okay. So, shall we move on with another couple of little ones or not?
1: Got time for one little one.
0: Shall we do the overnight porridge or shall we go pasty dumplings?
1: Do the overnight porridge because it's getting to that sort of weather now.
0: Yeah, it is getting to that sort of weather. And I just thought, you know, what a lovely way to wake up in the morning and walk out into the kitchen and, look, breakfast is ready. So we've got 1/2 cup of coarse or quick cooked rolled oats, 2 cups of cold water, 1/4 teaspoon of salt and 2 tablespoons of nutritious additions. So you make your choice, chopped dried apricots, sultanas, chopped apple, whatever you like, okay? 2 tablespoons full. Turn your slow cooker on low. Find a ceramic or heatproof bowl that will fit in the inside of your cooker.

0: Use a smaller plate for a lid. Measure the oats, water and salt into the bowl and then add your 2 tablespoons of your choice of fruit or seeds and nuts, whatever you like. Put about 2 cups of cold water in the cooker. Put the lid on the cooker and leave overnight. So you're bringing a little bit of water up against the bowl. Basically, drizzle with honey, add milk or your favourite yoghurt next morning. Right. That's it.
1: Etc. You note at the bottom.
0: Don't, yeah, well, I have got a note. Don't actually put the oat mixture straight into the slow cooker. It overcooks around the edges and forms a skin on the top. So don't do that. Put it in the bowl.
1: Right. Okay.
0: And wake up to the aroma of breakfast ready to eat.
1: It's a good idea.
0: I think it's a good idea. Mm-hmm. Yeah, I think it's a good idea. I might try that actually because I don't mind rolled oats.
1: I don't eat oats because they just do not agree with me. It's just one of the few things that...
0: I might just going to do that and get out my slow cooker and try that. I'm going to try that just to see so I can guarantee listeners that that's what you do.
1: Do you want to do quickly your parsley dumplings? Because I think we've
0: got a bit of time. Okay, right. So basically this can go on any of the recipes, basically out of your slow cooker book or these that we've talked about this morning. 2 cups of flour, 3 teaspoons of baking powder, 1/2 teaspoon of salt, 3 tablespoons of chopped parsley, 25 grams of butter melted and 1 cup of milk. Now, the method for these are these delicious dumplings, and I've made dumplings before on top of stews, can be added to almost any slow cooker stew or casserole. Now, for successful dumplings, have the casserole boiling before you add them. An hour before serving time, put the cooker onto high, and after 30 minutes when the casserole is sort of bubbling away, add your dumplings, a good tablespoon at a time, and should only take about 30 minutes to complete the cooking process. Absolutely lovely addition to...
1: They're great things, dumplings.
0: I love them.
1: Tend to forget about them, and yet they're simple, and you think, oh, can't be bothered to do potatoes or kumara. Mm. Do some dumplings.
0: No. Well, years ago, I worked on a shearing gang, believe it or not, and, I was a cook, actually, in the shearing gang, and this was one of the shearing gang's favourite meals, was, like, stew and dumplings.
1: And dumplings,
0: and I made them, and it was good. Good, solid sort of working stuff for people that work hard.
1: Yeah, great stuff. All right. Well, bear that in mind for cold winter things when we're doing a stew.
0: Yeah, definitely. Well,
1: I think we've filled the time up there.
0: Well, it's good, Peter.
1: It's excellent.
0: Yeah, we like talking.
1: Jolly... Don't talk too much. Right, well, I'll send you away then.
0: Yeah, okay, that's it. Send me away to Coventry.
1: And I'm going to look forward to eating my onion bread a bit later.
0: Yeah, me too, with my salmon slice. Okay.
1: Thank you, Gail. Well done.
0: Goodbye.
1: Bye. That sounded like a very positive goodbye.
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1: 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Kia ora, and welcome to our Write Your Story program. I'm Angela Robertson, a local writer, speaker, and facilitator of the popular Write Your Story series of community workshops. I'm delighted to be facilitating this program with Coast Access Radio, where we're focusing on capturing our life stories. Everyone has a story to tell, and it's so important that these are documented. We all wish we'd ask more questions about our parents' and grandparents' early lives, especially when they've passed away. It's so hard to piece these stories together after the event. But you can do something about your own history. You can document your own life experiences, firstly for yourselves, and later you could gift them to your children, your grandchildren, and who knows where they'll go with future generations. During this program, you'll get lots of encouragement, ideas, and support to get started and maintain momentum on a project of your own. It's not difficult to do. All you need is the willingness to give it a go, a notebook and a pen. Or if you prefer to use a computer, all well and good. It's never too late to capture your life story, your personal experiences, or your family history. You could begin by listing as many memories as you can of your parents, grandparents, and about your own early life. You may like to write about your siblings and your childhood experiences, details about your home, family life, your school, the community in which you lived, and during those years, what were the cultural and social norms of the day? You'll be surprised when you get started just how many memories come flooding back. And in the process of capturing your story, you'll find yourself reliving the joyful moments, and you'll gain a perspective on the challenging times that you may have experienced. You'll also gain an appreciation for those special people and the specific events that help to shape who you are. Each week on this program, I'll guide you through the process, and along the way, I'll share examples from my own experience and the experiences of others within our Write Your Story community. You are most welcome to take notes that you can refer to later. In recent episodes, we focused on a variety of topics.

0: 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To recap, we've explored seasonal themes to help you settle into a consistent rhythm of writing. February's episodes centered on summer holidays, the ones we cherished in our younger years, and the ones we presently enjoy. In March, we turned our attention to New Year's resolutions. We revisited some of our goals and reflected on the steps that we took to pursue them. We briefly considered the resolutions we have achieved and the ones that we let go of, and maybe the ones that have reshaped the course of our lives. This topic conjures up so many stories that we can share, from the deeply moving to the laugh out loud ridiculous. In recent weeks, we've reflected on interests, activities and hobbies that have been part of our lives. The ones that once lit us up, the ones that still matter now, and the ones we experimented with before setting them aside. We also dipped into the almost forgotten joy of letter writing as a way to share our stories. Maybe you've even decided to take up the challenge and try writing a short story or a short letter each week, telling your life story to your nearest and dearest. You can do this 1 week at a time. Over 52 weeks, you'd have quite a collection. This week, we're changing direction and exploring memories from our childhood. These memories are the small, bright threads that keep our past stitched together and the experiences that shaped who we are today. Although these may be moments we barely noticed as children, when we take the time to recall these experiences and document the stories associated with them, we often discover that they become the stories we treasure most as adults. Today, it's my pleasure to introduce you to our special guest on the program, Paraparaumu resident Jane DeJoux. Jane, welcome to Coast Access Radio, and thank you for joining us in the studio. I'm really delighted that you came here today.
1: Thank you, Angela.
0: Jane, tell us a little bit about the nature of your writing project.
1: The story I'm reading today is about my grandparents' house. And when I first started thinking about writing my story, it was what popped up, especially my grandmother's pantry.
0: Oh.
1: And that was the first piece I wrote. So I've put it together now and I've done a walk through the property and the house.
0: Yeah.
1: I'm going to send it to my brother. But I think before I do, I'll ask him to write his memory, because otherwise we'll probably influence each other and he'll remember different things and he'll remember things differently from me. Yeah.
0: So is he your younger brother?
1: Yes, by a little bit.
0: Because whether we fall in the family also impacts on how we remember things and the events that took place. So who are you documenting it for in the first?
1: It's for my daughter and my granddaughter. My granddaughter in particular is very interested in the olden days. She's very interested in what we wore, what I wore as a child.
0: Yeah. And how old is she?
1: She's 8.
0: Oh, yeah. They love stories.
1: Fascinating. Yes.
0: Because she'd be born in an era where it's all technology and we never had anything like that.
1: No. She finds it really hard to believe some of the things I tell her. You know, the telephone in my grandmother's house was a big thing. It was in the hall. It wasn't, you know, in your hand. And my grandmother had a special chair to sit on when she used the phone, which she really only used for ordering food, I think. Or, you know, it was a business-like tool, I suppose. Yeah, it wasn't for chatting.
0: No,
1: because phone calls all

0: always cost money, so people are always a little bit cautious about using the phone.
1: Yeah. And would it have been a party line as well?
0: I don't think so.
1: Okay. Mm.
0: But they were around in Dunedin at the time, because I remember once I was visiting, we were visiting somebody in Dunedin where my grandparents lived. Yeah. And for some reason, I picked the phone up, I don't know why, and there was a conversation going on, and I got severely growled at, but I had no idea that's what it was. It was a party line. Yeah.
1: Oh, wow, that wouldn't happen today. We have all those privacy laws. Yeah. Looking after, Big Brother are looking after us there. Yeah. So how long have you been writing your stories?
0: Just since your course, Angela.
1: Oh.
0: Yeah. I hadn't really started at all. I'd been thinking about it, but the course really motivated me to actually get pen to paper.
1: Yeah. Meeting others helps, doesn't it?
0: It does. And I think in particular when you said do quarter of an hour a day, suddenly it all became manageable.
1: Yeah.
0: And I have been handwriting, but that isn't really sustainable long term, because it's all gotten a bit of a muddle now, and you know, I missed a page and then I started on that page, and so now I need to up my IT skills, I think, in order to get it all down and not lose it, or keep track of it.
1: You could tap into Digital for Seniors for that.
0: Yes,
1: they meet on Thursdays. Yeah.
0: Oh, do they?
1: Oh, yeah, upstairs in the library, 10 o'clock.
0: Oh, right. Okay.
1: Get there early, though. There's always a big queue. So you've written several stories, and you're going to talk about your grandparents' house today. That's one story. And you've got a second one that you're going to share with us.
0: Yes, that's Larnach Castle, a visit we made in the 50s with my family in the 1950s.
1: Yeah,
0: when I was probably about 10, I think.
1: Oh, well, looking forward to hearing it. So you're free to read them when you're ready.
0: Thanks, Angela. This story is called, I've called it My Grandparents' House. My grandparents lived in a big wooden two-storied house on Napier Street, Dunedin. We travelled to Dunedin from Blenheim by train with my mother until my parents bought a green Morris Minor in the 50s, the kind with orange indicators which stuck out the sides. My father drove after that. He didn't like stopping, so we always arrived in Dunedin late at night. Arriving at Grandma and Grandad's house was always exciting. We would come through the wrought iron gate, great for swinging on, up the 76 shallow asphalt steps, the coal man always complained, to the wide wooden front porch and a generous front door with narrow windows each side. Into the hall, dark, stained and huge, a heavy wooden carved hall table, a lamp with a wide, soft, yellow beaded fringed shade casting a soft light, a bowl of French marigolds in a wide low vase, and a bowl of rose petals, which Grandma would stir as she walked past, a familiar soft flowery smell. Also in the hall was the telephone. My grandma sat on a heavily carved black Chinese chair when she used the phone. Besides the stairs, a wind-up gramophone, a portrait of Beethoven. Off the hall on one side was my grandma's bedroom, on the other a formal lounge, only used at Christmas with its stiff, uncomfortable furniture, but with a beautiful bow window. Next to that, the dining room, used at Christmas with its huge table, which could be wound out to 12 feet, a large sideboard with two Grecian-styled lamps. In the corner, a pale oak cupboard with Art Deco-designed stained glass doors, a Romeo and Juliet print and a round frame on the wall. On the way to the kitchen was the morning room, a smaller room with tall north-facing windows reaching almost to the ceiling and right across the width of the room. A light room and cosy. My grandparents spent evenings there. When we stayed, we did too. It was heated with a beige enamelled coal fire with acetate windows in the door. We could see the flame. My grandmother sat in a wide low chair close to the fire with a small low

a wooden table carved by one of the aunts on one side for a cup of tea, and a sewing basket on legs with green fabric lining on the other. On the hearth, a brass coal shuttle, fire irons, and very necessary bellows. A built-in cupboard where the hotties were kept near the door. My granddad had a hard seagrass settee in the back corner. If we were too noisy, he rattled the newspaper and cleared his throat, a sign to be quiet. We must have sat on the floor, I can't remember. In the kitchen scullery, my grandma cooked the most delicious food on a green and cream gas stove on legs with a wavy rack above for warming plates. The stove must have been added after the house was built, as there was a large coal range in the proper kitchen. The stove was in the scullery, a smaller square room with big windows facing west above the sink and then the back door. Outside the back door were the coal shed and the laundry, a low ceiling room with a small window making it dark, so the door was usually left open. Candle moulds in a dark corner for a dozen long candles, and sometimes oblong shaped wooden boxes of apricots from Central. One time my brother and I ate so many, Grandma had to order more for her jam. The kitchen had a large table under the window, the coal range with a loud grandmother clock on the mantelpiece above, a rosewood sideboard, and the pantry. The pantry, built off the side of the house, had windows on opposite sides and a safe at the back with ventilation to keep food cool. Painted cream and immaculate, a beautiful, peaceful room. On the shelves, cut glass bowls with rounded lids filled with jewel-coloured jams, apricot with kernels left in, raspberry and strawberry, always a bit runny. On the floor, stoneware-lidded jars with wide lids for flour and sugar. Upstairs was the big, echoey bathroom, my mother's childhood bedroom with comfy window seats and pretty chintz curtains, a small bedroom and the billiard room. My brother and I slept in the billiard room, a huge cold room, brown lino on the floor, but with a balcony and a window facing south down the valley. We saw Aurora Australis from there some nights. The huge billiard table in the centre with wide lights low over it. Around the walls, scoreboards and cues, along with photos of my great-aunts and great-uncles, great-grandparents and my grandfather and his rugby team. The thing we liked most was the secret cupboard, more interesting than anything. It opened when you pressed a panel. It didn't have a door handle. Inside it was dark and musty smelling. My mother and uncle's old toys and games, including my mother's large fabric doll Heatherbell dressed in blue velvet and her teddy bear were kept there. The adults didn't like us exploring in there, but we loved it. The garden. My grandfather was a keen gardener. He had a garden shed 4 to 5 metres long in the huge, sloping, north-facing vegetable garden at the back of the property. He would sit in the shed smoking roll-your-owns. He hardly spoke and was not pleased to see us when we were sent to call him for meals. The shed smelt of earth and sacks. It was dark with two small windows and a door which was usually left open. A water barrel collected rainwater from the roof. The vegetable garden had a huge covered strawberry patch. We picked bowls of strawberries or raspberries every day and ate them with icing sugar and cream. I remember sitting on the garden seat, shelling peas in the sun with my grandma. Along the side path leading back to the house were raspberries, gooseberries and blackcurrants. On the other side of the path, a high hedge to shelter the berries in the flower garden. The flower garden had 6 beds, around 2 metres by 4 metres each. This garden was enclosed by high hedges. Dahlias, pansies, roses, chrysanthemums, a riot of colour, flowers for picking. Going towards the house, down the path, steps

led down to a generous asphalt courtyard with steep banks on the south and east sides. The east side completely covered in pink ice plant. The front garden was planted with

0: such a talented team there, the Finn Brothers out of New Zealand, and definitely that is the weather with you.
1: Alternative rock of the 90s. Alternative rock of the 90s. Pump up the 90s. Jeff Dorsett.
0: Right, and we're going to go with this guy, Lenny Kravitz. Alternative rock now. It ain't over till it's over.

0: 2000s in and over till it's over. And if you want to get in touch at any time, it's very easy. Please use the email address. It is chunkyjeff@gmail.com. chunkyjeff@gmail.com. And I'll be pleased to reply to each and every one. So any of the features that we have, whether it's Best of British, bangers, it could be alternative rock, Britpop, indie days, any which way you want to cut it there, chunkyjeff@gmail.com. Now, here's an interview clip that I did with Duncan James out of Blue. And I mentioned to him at the beginning here about the timing of a band coming out, and especially with a boy band, crucial to their success.
1: We're very lucky. I keep saying the word lucky because I think we came out in a time where Five had just broken up.
0: Yeah.
1: And there was a big opening in the marketplace for their fan base to go to, because Westlife were already being successful and having number one hits left, right and centre, and obviously Five were more the bad boys of pop.
0: Yes.
1: So the fans that didn't like necessarily Westlife loved Five, but just as soon as we were getting ready to release All Rise, Five disbanded. So literally we were lucky because we took all of their fan base from them.
0: Terrific.
1: And we had that instant fan base which grew with us, and it's grown so much to the fact that those fans have now got kids who are now listening to Blue because their mum and dad's been playing them Blue. So we've got kids coming out going, "Oh, I love your stuff." And I'm like, "You know my music? You're not old enough." They're like, "Oh, my mum plays it all the time."
0: Oh,
1: so it's fortunate. You know, we are fortunate. We're still, you know, here making music, 24 years later.
0: Yes.
1: We still get to tour the world. We still get to travel. We still get to perform together as the original members.
0: Yeah.
1: So, you know, in that respect, I do count my blessings, and I am very grateful for everything that Blue's brought to me. And you know, if it wasn't for Blue, I wouldn't be who I am now. So,
0: yeah,
1: I'm very blessed.

0: straight out of the 90s. That's a group called Honeys. And Finally Found, playing right here on Pump Up the 90s. And a touch of 2000s.
1: The best of British. Pump Up the 90s with Jeff Dorset.
0: Now, the idea here is for you to get involved in thinking of somebody in the 90s or the 2000s that you think qualify as best of British. Now, it could be a song, it could be an artist, it could be a solo artist, it could be a group. And all you've got to do is mark it best of British and send it on an email to chunkyjeff@gmail.com. chunkygeoff@gmail.com. And I'll be glad to include it there. Best of British. Get involved. Wave that flag. We're doing it right now. This is the best of British. Cooler Shaker.

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1: Now, what I thought we'd do is give you a couple of tracks that really top of the game from Britpop. We're going to give you Blur second, but first up, the boys from Manchester.

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Oasis going with Rock and Roll Star, and then Charmless Man as done by the wonderful Blur. And if you've got a Britpop track you'd like to hear, just get it on an email, chunkyjeff@gmail.com. Right, that leaves us one track left to play. Let's go out with Ace of Base.

0: have a nice place and all that you want. So that's about where we've got to leave it. So thanks very much for your company. 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

0: you.
1: Welcome to another 2 hours of Tim Rogers Country. I'm Tim Rogers, as always, the man responsible for everything on this show. And the man responsible for kicking things off today was Mark Chestnut with the old Willie Nelson song, What a Way to Live. That was recorded at the Honky Tonk Texas in Silsby, Texas, back in 2019. If you've not heard it yet, I advise you to give it a listen. Del Watson has a new album out, due for release next week on the 24th of April, in fact. It's called Unwanted. Here's a taster.

Tim Rogers Country and Hayley Witters from last year's album release, Corn Queen. A track from it called High on a Heartbreak. Before that, great Dale Watson and a new release for him, My Baby. Watch out for that album. It's called Unwanted, possibly his 40th album since 1989. It contains 12 tracks recorded in Austin and Memphis. True country there from Dale Watson. All right, let's have a look at the country calendar now. And on the 30th of April, Roger Miller won 5 Grammy Awards in 1965 for his song King of the Road. On the 14th, Loretta Lynn, born 1932. We lost Burl Ives in 1995. On the 15th, Roy Clark was born 1933. Also on the 15th, Bob Luman, born 1937. Rose Maddox died in 1998. Chris Stapleton will be 48 and Margot Price, 43. On the 16th, Waylon Jennings' Lucanbach, Texas, began its climb to number one, where it would

Day for 6 weeks in 1977. On the 17th, Eddie Cochran died in 1960, and a Western swing man, Hank Penny, he died in 1992. On the 18th, Gene Autry recorded Back in the Saddle again in 1936. Bandleader Milton Brown died in 1936. And Randy Scruggs, the son of Earl Scruggs, he left us in 2018. Finally, on the 19th, for the first time, women held the top five positions in Billboard's country chart: Crystal Gayle, Dottie West, Debbie Boone, Emmylou Harris, and Tammy Wynette. That was in 1980. So there you go, a week in the world of country music. Let's celebrate a couple of country birthdays.

Well, on the programme today, we celebrate the birthdays of Chris Stapleton. He's 48. You've just been listening to him singing with George Strait. Favourite track of mine, that one. Honky Tonk Hall of Fame. Next up, Margot Price. She's 43 this week. And a track from her called Red Eye Flight. She hails from Illinois. She's not had a lot of success in the singles charts, but her albums have sold constantly well, especially here in the UK. So Margot Smith, watch out for her in 2026. As always, we're counting down to America's number one country single. Time to have our first look.

0: Well, there you have another look at the country singles that are topping the chart this week in America. And at number two, still at number two, the former number one for Ella Langley and Choosing Texas. I'll be back with the top 10 rundown very soon on Tim Rogers Country.
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I'd like to do a song for you now that's a kind of an old number that I recorded quite a little while back. Back about 1902 or 1903, we had this one out.

Porter Wagoner, certainly a legend on and off stage from 1964, and a live show recorded in his native West Plains, Missouri. Couple of songs there, both hits for Porter over the years, Howdy Neighbor Howdy and Misery Loves Company. That actually gives you a good indication of what a showman old Porter was on stage. Another triple play now. We've got music from 85, 92 and 2000.

0: country greats on Tim Rogers Country as ever. Gene Watson from 1985 and Memories to Burn. And next up, Susie Boggess from 1992, co-written by Susie and her husband Doug Kreider. Beautiful ballad. Great words on that for any parent who's gone through that particular experience with their children, Letting Go. Finally, Alabama from 2000, When It All Goes South.
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The much-anticipated new album from Ella Langley has just been released. It's called Dandelion. Do give it a listen wherever you get your music from. Ella Langley there and a sample track, Loving Life Again. Okay, here's your top 10 rundown. At number 10, it's Tucker Wetmore and Brunette. Number 9, Riley Green, Change My Mind. Number 8, it's Cody Johnson and The Fall. Number 7, Luke Combs, Days Like These. Number 6, Dylan Scott, What He'll Never Have. Number 5, Thomas Rhett and Jordan Davis, Ain't a Bad Life. Number 4, Shaboozy and Jelly Roll, Amen. Number 3, Luke Combs, Sleepless in a Hotel Room. Number 2, Ella Langley, Choosing Texas. And this week's number 1, it comes from Justin Moore, Time's Ticking.

So there you have the song that's currently standing at this week's number one in the country singles chart in America. It comes from Justin Moore, and it's called Time's Ticking. And the last time he was number one was back in 2021 with A Woman You Love. Good luck to Justin Moore. Time's Ticking, this week's number one in the singles chart in America. As far as I'm concerned, that's about it from me. I'll be back with more of the best next week on Tim Rogers Country. That's what it's been. I'm Tim Rogers. Thanks again for your company. Time for some more country classics.

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6: It's that time of year again. It's New Zealand Music Month. This show will be like none other. This show involves an airplane, something common, and songs you probably won't hear on any other station, but that's their loss. Our first artist I sat next to on a flight between Christchurch and Wellington. I didn't know her before this flight. We spoke most of the way. This is Kate Owen with her Little Flowers. Colour.

I met Joanne on the line and I love her work. This is such a romantic song. This is Silhouette with Joanne Miller and Daniel Munro.

We have been in town with the lads. I met the lads several years ago at Winter Fives at their reunion concert. Now, let's have some apple wine with John Hanlon, who I met a number of years ago in Auckland.

0: Another classic New Zealand artist who I've met is Midge Marsden. One Bad Hammer was written by local woman Colin Gray, and this is a great song in my opinion. This song is all about gaslighting.
1: I'm swaying back and forth, standing on the edge of hell. I used up all my faith, far as I can tell.

from Led Zepp 3, the band in pretty much full force, and the vocals of Robert Plant, of course, Since I've Been Loving You. We've had one Beatles cover on the show already. Grant Green played earlier. Let's have another, this time from British prog rock band Yes, from their debut album. On that album, they covered the Beatles' Every Little Thing, and it's been called the most daring cover ever to appear on an English record, featuring extraordinary shifts in tempo and dynamics. Let's have a listen to this.

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I think I need a little sit down. So let's have something a bit newer from 2015. The Australian artist Courtney Barnett put out an album, Sometimes I Sit and Think, and Sometimes I Just Sit. Here's Small Poppies.

One day, I'm gonna understand. Zion.

0: Okay, how many people in here have ever been in love? I know none of the guys gonna raise their hand, but how many of y'all ever been in love? But I know none of the guys been in love. We don't get in love, right? Oh, let this black man right here tell what his idea of love is. Because not all the time we hear young black men talk about love. About your personal definition. Don't tell me what Webster thinks. Huh?
1: Do everything for that person.
0: Okay, everything like what? Explain. Let him talk, come on. If I ask him to talk about a fancy car, he'd be right on point. But we want to talk about love. You can do it. What do you think? You said you love somebody. You should know why you love them, right?
1: Where they at.
0: Uh-huh.
1: They carry stuff like that.
0: Okay.
2: They play with their boys, play with their boys, whatever. And they just stand out. It's like sometimes it don't even matter like what they were or what they look like. It's like that way. You know that you want to talk to him because he stands out. It's like he got a glow or something.
0: That's deep,
1: what I'm talking about.
0: I thought that was a beautiful point. Anybody else want to deal with that?
3: A bit of studio chatter to end the song To Zion by Lauryn Hill from her 1998 album The Miseducation of Lauryn Hill. And on that track she was joined by Carlos Santana, certainly a musical legend. We're going to go out with another musical legend. We've had a few on the show today. British artist David Bowie died in 2016. And his last recordings were for the album Black Star and the EP that followed it, No Plan. We're going to hear a track that appeared on both those records. Here's Lazarus.

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2: Okay, kia ora te whanau, mai hoki mai ki tēnei kaupapa whakahirahira, life rewritten 40 plus. This isn't the end, it's just the beginning, and guess who we have back? We're back with part two with the one and only, Rizwana. Kia ora.
3: Kia ora, thank you for having me again.
2: Yes, it's been a bit of a while. Do you want to just do a little update? What's been happening in your life?
3: Oh, well, I guess it was Christmas and New Year. I worked a lot during that time in my real job. And then I had to have an unplanned trip to South Africa. And then got back into mahi, back into doing what I do in the community and enjoying my life.
2: Oh, yay. Mm. So what new things are happening? As you know, it's about rewriting our lives at any stage.
3: Well, I'm really excited about my journey with Maya Dreams.
2: Yay. Yes, tell us a little bit about it. What have you signed yourself up for?
3: I've signed myself up to be a board trustee at the moment.
2: Yay.
3: So, yeah, looking forward to that. I have been for one Rangatahi workshop last year, and I've really enjoyed it. I feel that this is what's needed for our Rangatahi. Mm. For them to see something else, for them to have somebody believe in them. Mm. I work a lot with rangatahi in my work and in the community, and the rangatahi of today have got so many challenges compared to when I was growing up. Yeah. Compared to when, we've had challenges.
2: Yeah.
3: But the challenges today is on so many different levels.
2: Yeah.
3: And that can be quite unnerving to a young person.
2: Mm.
3: And, I speak to young people now, and they have such complex life experiences. But do they have the tools?
2: Mm.
3: And I think this Rangatahi workshop is one step towards giving them the tools to meet challenges. We're not going to do things for them, but giving them the tools to meet the challenges. And it will be skills that they will keep for the rest of their lives.
2: Mm. Yeah, definitely.
3: Yeah, but I think Maya Dreams is going to change a whole generation for the better.
2: That's definitely the hope.
3: Mm-hmm.
2: I think that's the beautiful part about, when I think about the ability to change our lives at any time, it's also the ability to be of support to others.
3: Yes.
2: As well, to help them in their journeys as well.
3: Mm-hmm. You know, they say that, when you climb up that stairs and you break that glass ceiling, mm-hmm. you must leave your hand open for the next one to come.
2: Yeah.
3: And we don't need to go to 40 and 50 to rewrite ourselves. We can learn those skills from. Yeah.

0: from teenagers, even, you know, from younger than that, I think.
1: Yeah.
0: The youth have so much potential.
1: And so much to offer and lessons, like something you said. I've always valued being humble. Whenever things happened in my life, to keep my feet planted firmly in the ground, I had people in my life that if I was ever trying to start floating away, they'd be like, mm-mm. Because my dad told me, you never know who's going to be your biggest teachers. And having the opportunity to work with children, some of my students have taught me the most amazing. Being a mum to a daughter, she taught me how to be present. So sometimes I think we forget how much they can also offer us as well.
0: Yeah, I feel like it is a two-way journey. Even with my kids looking back, I've learned so much from them, and I continue to learn from them. And but even younger kids, you know, in my here as a midwife, I am very privileged and honored to still have connection with a lot of babies that I've delivered.
1: That are grown now.
0: Yes, some of them are in university, high school, primary school, and I see them at events or, you know, their parents are still friends with me, and it's such an honor to watch these kids grow up. And, you know, my famous last words, oh, I was the first face you saw, and you didn't say, put me back. Oh, I didn't deprive you of too much of oxygen. Because they are achieving, you know, they are doing so many wonderful and challenging things, you know. Mm. Like, for example, one of the kids that I have delivered, he's probably about maybe 14, 15 years old. He has represented New Zealand in robotics. Last year and this year, he's going to robotics. And I know I'm not the parent, but I still feel the sense of pride.
1: Yeah, absolutely. Mm-hmm. What do you think that you'd like to impart on our rangatahi?
0: I think basically is to be confident in who you are, to be connected to yourself. And for a lot of our rangatahi, I feel, like they want to forget their old ways, they want to forget their ancestors, they want to be this new person. But it's important to remember where you come from. You know, especially for our migrant community as well, and our Maori community, our Pacifica community. If you acknowledge who you are, you acknowledge in your foundation.
1: Yeah.
0: And you have that solid foundation to spring forward into anything you want. That you're acknowledging who you are.
1: Mm.
0: Acknowledging who you are stays true to who you are, but gives you a whole lot of confidence. I don't know whether you've seen kids that are challenged, but when they start being connected to themselves, their shoulders go back.
1: Yeah.
0: They stand upright. You know, and I've seen that transformation so many times.
1: Yeah.
0: Even with, you know, our adults, you know, when you start talking to them about connecting to themselves, believing in themselves, you see this. So,
1: It is that. Mm-hmm. And it's one of the other things is really, I was doing online stuff today, and one of the areas was when I was trying to teach these rangatahi, 40 of them, and I was trying to do it because I was a trained actor and had done a bit of directing, producing at the time, and I was trying to teach them the technique, trying to teach them the theory, and I realised they were still turning up, so they wanted to be there, but they weren't engaging with it, and so I had to stop and go, hey, what do they actually want? Mm-hmm. And actually start with their interest, actually start letting them do what they're interested in the way they want to do it. And then I was able to teach them the skills on top of what they were interested in. So sometimes even igniting what their passion is and figuring out, some like to draw, they don't want to talk, but they're great artists. And some, like these two boys, were gaming and they were doing their own coding. So sometimes I think we have to start at a place where they actually have that joy from. Yeah.
0: Yeah. You know, I have for many years been a judge at the Residency Speech Awards with the high schools. It's normally in March, and it's to commemorate International Race Unity Day, which is on the 21st of March. And every year, apart from it becoming more and more difficult to judge, I am in

0: awe of these youngsters and how they think about race unity, but also their experiences. And every year, you know, we as judges, we never leave there without at least a tear dropping. You know, when we hear, or when I hear the experiences some of these kids have in school, but they are still brave enough to talk about it, they're still brave enough to challenge it, and brave enough to offer solutions. You know, that gives me hope that our future is in actually really good hands. Our present may not be very good at the moment, but with that rangatahi growing up, and they are going to be our future leaders, I feel like, I think it's going to be better. Because those speeches don't only talk about culture, don't only talk about discrimination. They talk about our environment. They talk about our rivers, our seas, our mountains, our land. You know, so they intertwine everything with basic human rights. So, yeah, it's from that aspect I can see light. I can see hope for our future. And, yeah, and by being involved in Maya Dreams, I hope to see that. I hope to instill that. And, you know, like a lot of kids have got support, but for me, I want to reach out to those kids that don't feel the support, that don't feel that don't feel that self-confidence and that self-esteem. Those are the kids that I would like to reach out to.
1: Yay.
0: Because I was that kid at some stage.
1: Yeah, I definitely was as well. I like hearing that because sometimes we can be bogged down on the struggles that our rangatahi encounter. And it is hard out there for them. But that's why I was doing some research and I was like, no, what are all the great things that are happening? Because we have to be able to even that out. They are our rangatahi moa pōpō. They are our future leaders. And we also have to meet them at their place where they are now. Can't expect them to be where we are. Heck, some of us adults are constantly trying to figure ourselves up on a constant basis.
0: But that's historically. That's how parenting was done in those days.
1: Yeah.
0: You have to do what I do.
1: Yeah.
0: And no negotiation. You know, but our rangatahi this year can think, you know, now can think. As I said, it's a different world. You know, when you look at social media, technology, they have to negotiate that. And a lot of them have a lot more emotional intelligence that we were at that stage.
1: And awareness.
0: Yes.
1: Like what they know about the world. Some things that my daughter tells me, she's 11, I'm like, I would not have known that, but we didn't know what was happening with other people around the world. We didn't go into their lounge, into their bedroom. We can go right into the heart of their world now.
0: Yeah, we didn't have TikTok, but I definitely didn't have. I'm probably a whole generation older than you.
1: Yeah, but I had, when I was 23, had the old Samsung phones that had the little snakes in there.
0: Well, you had some. Well, I grew up pre-Walkman days. You know, the small portable TV. We had one in the neighborhood.
1: Oh, yes. Yeah.
0: The black and white. Yeah. So, you know, dial-up phones.
1: We definitely had those.
0: And the phones that go through those exchange, you know, and somebody listening that they had. So, yeah. And I guess, yes, there's advancement in technology and things like that. But it doesn't come without the challenges. So, yeah, looking forward to Maya Dreams Challenge.
1: Yeah, is it like a new space that you're moving into, or are you moving into the space a bit differently, you think?
0: I think it's definitely not a new space because I've worked with rangatahi, but it's going to be a more formalized way, I think. Gives me more, you know, like a foundation to work from. I mean, I've been to your workshops and I've, you know, kept abreast with it online. And I feel like, yeah, this is something that I want to be involved with. I want to invest my time in.
1: Beautiful. And what else have you been getting up to in your life?
0: Oh,
1: what's happened there? Because you were telling me something. Is that official?

0: you're doing some new stuff?
1: Well, it's not official, but I'm going to be doing some stuff around the Electoral Commission.
0: Cool.
1: So it's not about, you know, telling people who to vote for, but making sure people know that they can vote, number one, how to enroll to vote, and the importance of voting. So mine is not going to be aligned to any party. I can't. Well, I won't. Even if I do this job on a voluntary basis, it's about empowering people, giving people the tools to vote. Yeah.
0: Seems to be quite a theme with you, which is amazing. Where do you think that came from? Like the desire to serve and help and empower others?
1: I guess it came from the challenges that I've had in my life, where I didn't feel empowered, where I didn't feel I had self-esteem or confidence. And I've had people help me through that. If I didn't have my angels helping me through that and my trust in God, I wouldn't be where I am. And yes, I can have thousands of hours of counseling and coaching, you know, to work on myself. But for me, the most joy, the most healing happens when I help somebody else. When I impart what I've learned in my challenges to others. That for me, I mean, you know, although it's healing for me, but to see somebody else prosper, to see somebody else put their shoulders back, that for me is gold. Nothing can beat that. No fancy job title, no money, nothing can beat that feeling.
0: How beautiful. Have you always felt that way?
1: No, you know, sometimes you grow up very insular and you think only about yourself. And for a long time I did, when my life was challenged. I only thought about myself and wallow in that victim sort of mentality. Oh, you know, this is really bad. you know, why me? Why does it always happen to me? But I had to lift my head up from that. I had to lift my head up, and I had, as I said, angels helping me to do that.
0: One thing that I've been kind of exploring a lot lately, which kind of comes out of that, is sometimes we don't always understand. The more times you challenge yourself, the more times that you will come up against obstacles and struggles. And it's that resilience to keep going. But then I love the fact that resilience makes it even easier for you. Even though the difficulty may still be hard, it makes the ability to keep going, and it strengthens you. Have you found that?
1: Yes, yes, it does. And don't get me wrong, it can come with some challenges in itself.
0: Yes.
1: You know.
0: And you never like it when it's happening, but when you're outside of it and you reflect back, you go, oh, I learned a lot.
1: Yes.
0: Stinks at the time.
1: And sometimes it's so easy to go back into that victim space.
0: Totally.
1: I look at it as a filing cabinet. I file things away. You know, everything that happens in your life, you think about it, you sort it out, but then you put it into a neat file, you know, color-coded.
0: Yeah.
1: But sometimes...
0: Well, at least you color-code it. I think I just leave it in there.
1: Sometimes, you know, when you have put one file too many, or something happens and one file pops out, and then you have to go back and look at it.
0: Yeah.
1: But I'm finding that when that happens, I look at it and I think, hey, but it's okay now. It's over. I give it the attention and time it needs and goes back into the filing cabinet.
0: It's a good way to process it.
1: Yeah. I guess we all find ways of processing our lives.
0: Definitely is the hope.
1: Yes.
0: You know, because we do see others out there that aren't quite sure how to.
1: Yeah. I feel very privileged and honored that I'm able to do that.
0: Yeah.
1: I may not have it right all

0: time.
1: Yeah.
0: I still get a lot of things wrong.
1: Mm. This is a part of the learning.
0: Yeah. And it's part of life.
1: Yeah.
0: Imagine if my life was like all smooth sailing. Oh, I got everything right, you know.
1: Yeah.
0: Nothing affected me. I think I would be bored.
1: I think about the polishing, you know, the polishing of a diamond, like, I'll just be sitting there and I wouldn't be able to be the best version of me. Because when you are pushed to the edge or pushed outside your comfort zone, there's something, that grit allows you to find yourself within that.
0: Mm-hmm.
1: And if you can hold in there long enough, mm-hmm. and you come out but scathed, but shell-shocked, but, you know, like, it's been learning that is part of the journey.
0: Yeah.
1: Because sometimes you don't know.
0: Mm-hmm.
1: Yeah.
0: It reminds me of the string of pearls that I have.
1: Yes.
0: I got it in Japan, and it was at a conference, you know, table, and there was only this one string, and I said, oh, how much is that? I would like it. She said, oh, no, these are retard pearls. I said, oh, why? What do you call it, that, retard pearls? And she said, oh, you know, they're off shape. Look at there, they're not all shiny. They're not all the same shape. Buy that one. That's all shiny, and it's all the same shape, and it's perfect. I said, no, but I want that.
1: Yeah.
0: Because that is me.
1: Hmm.
0: I'm not perfect, I'm not shiny, I'm not well-rounded. I'm a bit of a retard. But I love those pearls. Mm. I love those pearls because it reminds me that not everybody is the same. Mm. And if you look at each pearl, it's quite different. Mm. But they were made in the same process as those perfect pearls. But they just didn't meet the perfect standard. They didn't meet the shape standard, they didn't meet the size standard, they didn't meet the luster, you know, the shine standard. So, yep, that's me.
1: I love that analogy.
0: Made in the same way as everybody biologically, but
1: I love that.
0: Not perfect.
1: I love that analogy.
0: But all the different sizes, shapes, luster.
1: I find that is even better, you know what I mean?
0: They together make a beautiful string of pearls.
1: Right. And you know what? It's more interesting. That's what happens. You know, when people haven't gone through a lot, they don't, it's not like they don't have enough to offer, but like I would probably keep looking at your pearl of strings and just at how different they'd be. Like, you know, because if they all look the same, well, then you wouldn't really look hard because they are all uniform.
0: Yeah.
1: There's something exciting about
0: mm-hmm.
1: that. I love that story.
0: Yeah, so I often think about, you know, whenever I wear it all, yeah, when my files start coming back, I think about, And, you know, we are our hardest critic. You know, we're the first one to criticize ourselves. Mm. We're the first one to say, hey, you failed.
1: Mm.
0: And you just need to be aware of that.
1: Mm.
0: And give yourself time to process, and you know, for me, it looks as though I lead quite a busy life, and yes, I do lead a busy life.
1: Mm-hmm.
0: I love going out and engaging with communities. I love cooking. I can spend the whole day in the kitchen.
1: And you make delicious food. Anytime she invites you, go. love it.
0: Somebody asked me recently, but don't you get tired cooking? I said, I can spend a whole day in the kitchen and not be tired.
1: Oh.
0: I love chopping vegetables, believe it or not. I love chopping up onions. And, you know, I love what comes out at the end. Mm. And I don't always like the food that I make. I don't eat much the food that I make, but I like feeding others.
1: Mm.
0: I guess I think that comes from my mother,
1: yeah.
0: Although I didn't know my mother really well because she died when I was young. But my brothers and my sister used to say, Mom used to love to cook and feed everybody.
1: Mm.
0: So I feel like, because I'm not very good with words.
1: Yeah.
0: But if you're going through something or, you know, food, that's my language of love. Mm-hmm.
1: Love that.
0: Yeah, I'm not very good at, you know, in sympathizing. You never know what's the right thing to say.
1: But food.
0: But food.
1: Food. Yeah.

0: happy times, sad times, challenging times. 40 is the answer.
1: Love it. Well, that went really fast.
0: Yeah.
1: Doesn't it? Oh. Yeah. Well, what would you want to leave rangatahi that will listen to this, and what would you want to leave for women who are 40 plus about what they can do in their lives?
0: I think it's believing in yourself.
1: Mm.
0: We have this very common tall poppy syndrome. Forget about it.
1: Mm.
0: Don't look at that ceiling and think, I can break that ceiling.
1: Mm.
0: We all have shoes. Take a shoes and use the heel. Break it.
1: Mm-hmm. Yay.
0: Break it. But always remember to leave that ladder and the hand for the next person. If there's nothing else that you take from here, is to always bring somebody along with you. When you are heading up, bring somebody along with you.
1: Mm. Mm-hmm. And what's next for you?
0: You know, I don't have a 5-year plan or a 10-year plan. Mm. I don't know whether I'm going to be here next year.
1: Yeah.
0: You know, when nobody knows that.
1: Nobody.
0: I trust my intuition.
1: Good.
0: I trust in God. You know, God will make things happen. And
1: do you think that's a faith that's ingrained?
0: It's ingrained.
1: Do you ever question him?
0: No.
1: Love it. You're like the third person I've spoken to. I love that.
0: No. God puts you in the space where you need to be.
1: So you follow your intuition.
0: Yeah.
1: Mm-hmm. Well, thank you so much for joining me on Life Rewritten 40 Plus. Don't forget that we go live every Friday 1 p.m. And if not, well, you'll find me on radiohawksbay.org.nz. And thank you so much for being here.
0: Thank you.
1: Ka kite.
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4: Hi folks, this is Richard Hall here from Stonehenge Aotearoa and Kay Leather.
5: Hello everybody.
4: And of course this, we're looking at the wonders of the night sky, which have been important to our ancestors from the beginning of, or even before civilisation. I've got also Anne Keith Austin here, but I haven't seen Keith yet, so something may have happened there, okay? We'll catch up with Keith a little bit later. Also, always like to thank Dan Broughton of Wairapa Web Design, who sponsors this program. And I guess the thing what I love about the night sky is, as mentioned earlier, our ancestors have been using the night sky long before the dawn of history to understand the cycle of the seasons and all sorts of things like that. And that's what we're going to be having a look at a little bit tonight, okay? But first of all, to just mention about Stonehenge Aotearoa. At the moment, we're open from Wednesday to Sunday from 10am to 4pm. And you can just come out and do a trek on that, can't you?
5: Yeah, you can do a self-guided tour on those in those times. If you want a guided tour, that's a

0: 90-minute session with Richard, either during the day, ending at sunset, or in the evening, the Star Trek laser tour where you're learning about the sky, then you do have to book in.
1: Okay, so that's at the moment. So just give Claire a call if you want to any more information about those special programs that we put on. Okay, well, as soon as it gets dark tonight, and of course at the moment we've got a beautiful sky, you'll see a really bright star out in the western evening sky. Well, it's no star at all. That brilliant star that you can see is in fact the planet Venus. All right? And it's in front of... Venus will set fairly quickly because you'll see it when it's actually quite close to the horizon. One of the reasons for that is that Venus is closer to the sun than the Earth. Right? So we only ever see it very low in the morning sky or evening sky. But following behind Venus, a little bit higher up, is another big brilliant star, which again is no star at all. It's in fact the planet Jupiter. So we've got these two big planets in the sky at the moment. And even with a pair of binoculars, you'll be able to see that Jupiter's got moons orbiting around it. Anyway, folks, once it gets really dark, looking to the north, this is the panorama of stars that we can see at the moment. And I guess almost due north is a familiar group of stars, and that is the Sickle. Can you see the Sickle there, those of you watching that on TV? There it is there. That's the Sickle. You've got to always bear in mind, everything we're looking at, all these things were named in the Northern Hemisphere. So we see everything upside down to what you would be looking at if you saw it in the Northern Hemisphere. The Sickle was all important because the rising of the stars of the Sickle told the people it was time to bring in the harvest, because the Sickle would always rise up in, going back to the Northern Hemisphere, 5,000 or 6,000 years ago. It marked the time of the autumn equinox, time to bring in the harvest. Right, so that was the signal people had that that was about to occur. Also, you may have heard the term the harvest moon. Well, the first full moon following that, right, is the harvest moon. And the reason why it's called the harvest moon is the full moon gave people the light to work right the way through the dark hours of darkness to bring in the valuable harvest.
0: It's about 22%, isn't it, that you get sunlight reflected off the moon?
1: It's something like that, but it's certainly enough to work.
0: If you consider that, it's about a fifth. It's not bad. Yeah.
1: Well, we had a full moon the other night, and I was wandering around outside having a look. And
0: you get very clear shadows from the obelisk at Stonehenge.
1: Yeah, that's right. So that's what that was all about. You've got to remember, this is not just convenience. Once upon a time, there was no such things as calendars and so on. So people watching the stars. So when the Sickle rose up, time to bring in the harvest, all right? And the harvest moon. And our harvest moon actually occurred on Thursday, April the 2nd. That's when it occurred this year. Okay, well, now the brightest star in the Sickle is Regulus, right? And Regulus is the heart of the lion. And so this is the constellation of Leo the lion. And as it mentions there, it was formalized or put together 6,000 years ago. And it is actually one of the most ancient constellations in the zodiac. You see, first of all, people would have used particularly groups of stars because they were vital to some sort of seasonal event. And then these occurred at certain times of the year, and then they, where there's a gap, they added in other constellations and so on. So this is Leo the lion up there. All right. Now going back, the Egyptians believed that the sun was born in Leo. Right? And these are the beliefs that, we say the beliefs, it's the stories that put together to understand the...
0: Well, what they're really saying is our civilization.
1: That's right, yeah.
0: So you have to have a look and see why was Leo so important. And, of course, you find the Sphinx, don't you? So,
1: that's right, yes.
0: Yeah, you start seeing why they were saying that.
1: Half man or half woman. And
0: our civilization came to be, I suppose.
1: So the sun was born in Leo, okay. And it was the symbol of Sekhmet, right? And this is a lion-headed goddess who carried a fire-spitting cobra, right? So this is Sekhmet. She was the symbol of that Leo, right?
0: You've got the cobra on the pharaoh's crown as well, haven't you?
1: Yeah.
0: So you start finding that you're getting these images in different places.

0: Yeah, and they, of course, these things are all important. And the image you can see on the left-hand side there is actually going back almost 6,000 years in time in the ancient temple and so on. Well, there she is there. The seasonal climate was believed to be a reflection of Sekhmet's mood, right? So it's this goddess who had a lion's head, and depending on how happy she was, that's what affected the climate, all right? So, when she was at rest and she was happy, she was the figure of calm and royal dignity, all right? And she looked after everyone. But when she was angry, she transformed herself into the Eye of Ra, which is the sun, and became a fierce war goddess. So they didn't want to worry about it because she was pretty bad, okay? At this time, she breathed flames and searing heat. The parched winds of the desert radiated from her body, and she charred her enemies' bodies and gulped their blood, right? So as I said earlier, you don't need to upset this goddess, but of course each year, sometimes she would bring in those harsh, boiling hot winds. Well, boiling hot, weren't they? Because there was no water.
1: Searing hot.
0: Searing hot winds and so on. Right? So this is really, when you look at the ancient religions, particularly in gods and goddesses, what they were doing was often symbolising the climate and climate changes of the people and so on.
1: Yeah, the gods are the world around them, literally. People think of them, thinking of the gods as real things, but what they were really doing is talking about the characteristics.
0: That's right, yeah. So that was Sekhmet, okay? Now, in Greek mythology, however, because you find a lion, we go from one culture to another, and they've all identified this as a lion. And in Greek mythology, Leo is the Nemean lion, and he was a monstrous beast which came from the moon. So if you want to know where lions come from, just look out at that big bright moon up there at the moment. Right? His claws were razors and his hide was so tough that no weapon could pierce it. Right? So this is the great Nemean lion. Now, the first labour, remember Hercules had these labours.
1: 12 labours.
0: 12 labours. Right? And why do you have to do the labours, Kay?
1: He had probably killed his children, hadn't he, or something like that. I don't know.
0: I can't remember the story completely, yeah. Anyway,
1: he was ordered to do it anyway.
0: Yeah. The first labour of Hercules was to kill the lion, this lion, which was terrorising the people. And as I just mentioned there, his hide was so tough that no weapon could pierce it, all right?
1: I think there was a ruler or something who thought it was totally impossible to complete the labours, so therefore he'd be rid of them, you see.
0: Yeah.
1: Only he did complete them, didn't
0: he? That's right, because actually he soon began to realise that he couldn't use swords and that. So what he did, after battling the lion for not less than a month, from one moon to the other, Hercules seized the lion and strangled it to death. Right, so he couldn't pierce his skin, but he could strangle it. Now, that's what happened there. And now, unfortunately, this upset the queen of the gods, who's Hera. Right, and she didn't put up with people being naughty, did they, Shikai?
1: No. Well, she had a good reason. Her husband was quite wayward.
0: Anyway, so this angered Hera, and so what she did was raise the soul of the lion and place it into the sky, and this became the stars of Leo, right? So that's where it's, the Egyptians say that the Greeks say that the stars of Leo actually came from, right? Okay, so looking at it, now let's look at some of the fantasies and so on around Leo and so on. But let's actually look at the star itself, Regulus. Its distance we now know is 79 light years. So we see it as it was 79 years ago. And this is something you've always got to remember when we're looking into space. Things are so far away, we're actually looking backwards in time.
1: Right? So anybody looking at us sees us as we were 79 years ago. I wasn't born.
0: Well, I was just born.
1: Just.
0: I say.
1: You're a little wee bub.
0: So somebody on a planet out around Regulus looking back, they wouldn't see you, right?
1: No. I'd really miss out.
0: And neither World War One or World War Two hadn't occurred at that stage. Yeah, that's right. So there's something always to bear in mind is that when we look out at the universe, we don't see it as it is, we see it as it was. Mm. And the further we look into space, the further backwards in time we look. Anyway, Regulus, because once we can measure the distance of these stars, and initially something like Regulus would have been done by triangulation. So as the Earth goes around the Moon, around the Sun, we'd measure its precise position relative to other stars, and then 6 months later measure that again. And invariably, if it's fairly close, within a couple of hundred light years, you actually see a slight change in its position.
1: That's what Cook was doing, wasn't he?
0: That's right, yeah. Mm. And so you can therefore use that to work out its distance, which is 79 light years, right? Now, once we know that, we can learn a few other things about it. First of all, I've got a picture come up now of Regulus and the Sun to scale, if you can see them to scale in size. And also temperature. Most of the peak of radiation of our Sun is in the yellow wave band, okay? While Regulus is in the blue wave band because it's a lot hotter. Its surface is a lot hotter.
1: Right? So it's blue hot.
0: Blue hot.
1: Not white hot, it's got even more hot.
0: And it's 140 times brighter than the Sun. So, essentially, if we had Regulus as our Sun, the Earth would vaporise from that particular pot. Okay? And you could also see Jupiter, the largest planet, there as well. However, Regulus wouldn't look like that. Okay? First of all, what we know is it's tremendously hot. So while its maximum radiation is in the blue wave band, we would see it as an absolutely brilliant white star with, yes, a blue sheen to it as well. But also, it is rotating so fast on its axis that instead of being nice and spherical, it's actually elliptical in size, in shape. Right. So that's the image that I've just brought out is what we think Regulus would look like if you could see it from a distant planet. It would be something in the orbit of orbiting around Jupiter or something like that, that far away. Right. So that's what Regulus would really look like. And you see, this is the importance of what we measure distances and we measure temperatures. We can move away from a thing just being a dot of light in the sky to being something extraordinary.
1: Well, understanding its ecosystem, really, because its planets are its ecosystem, aren't they?
0: That's right, yeah. Mm. Now, however, a Regulus, where our Sun is a single star, Regulus is not. It has two other stars which are orbiting around it. And both of them are actually fainter than our Sun. One is a sort of yellowy-orange star, a little bit cooler, probably got about 70% the mass of the Sun, and the other one is a red dwarf. Now, the red dwarf, you can see it there for who's watching it, the red dwarfs are in fact the most common star in the universe. Right? The vast majority of stars in our galaxy are red dwarfs, but they are so faint that we can't see them without a telescope. In fact, the nearest star to the
1: Proxima
0: Centauri is a red dwarf. So what we've got is this yellow dwarf and red dwarf, which are orbiting around each other, right? And in turn, that pair is orbiting around a Regulus.
1: They will actually outlast Regulus, won't they?
0: Oh, yes, yes.
1: Even though they're little wee things, you think they're not going to last long, but in actual fact, they do.
0: This is it. The amount of energy that's radiated from a star is related to its mass. So it's greater its mass, the more energy. But it's not just a double light. If we doubled the mass of the Sun, it wouldn't be just twice as bright, right? It would be 16 times brighter.
1: But it's chewing up its substance faster.
0: Two times two, so on. Yeah, that's right. And of course, it's using up its available energy, as Kay said, at a much more rapid rate. So the bigger a star, the brighter it is, but the shorter it lives. And the most brilliant stars in the universe, they only last for a few million years. Yeah.
1: And the red dwarfs will still be there when everything else is gone.
0: Gone, yeah. That's right. So if human civilization ever lasts for billions of years, they'd probably end up around a red dwarf, wouldn't they?
1: Yes, serves them right, wouldn't it?
0: Yeah, that's right. Well, the other, looking out towards Regulus, there are other bright stars in the sky. To the west, we see Sirius, which is the brightest star, and any star in the sky that's brighter than Sirius is no star. And as we just pointed out, we've got Venus and Jupiter at the moment.
1: So to

0: us, though, it looks like the brightest star. Mm. There are stars which are more powerful.
1: Yes, yeah. Mm. So we've got Sirius and Procyon. Both of those are relatively close stars. We can look at those in more detail later, but Sirius is about 25 times brighter than the Sun or something like that. It's a white hot star. And it too is a binary star with two stars orbiting around each other, and one of them is a white dwarf, a dead star. So once upon a time, there was a much bigger and brighter star where Sirius is, and it's, as we just mentioned earlier, this star has used up all its energy and is now just a white dwarf, a core.
0: What's left?
1: Yeah, it's just a core which is slowly cooling, right? It's used up all its nuclear energy. And then the other one we've got is Procyon, okay, which has also got a white dwarf. So how about that? So both of these stars would have been very different.
0: Well, double stars are actually quite common, aren't they?
1: Yeah, they are. Yeah. Okay, so those are two bright stars we can see in the west. And to the east, we can see another star, bright star, and that's Arcturus. And you will notice it, comparing it to Regulus and Procyon, Arcturus has got a yellowy-orange colour. And indeed, this thing is a red giant. So when our star, our sun, begins to run out of energy, it would turn into a red giant, much like Arcturus is.
0: Mm.
1: And that's how the final stages of the life of an ordinary star is. So that's the giant star up in the sky at the moment. Okay, folks, so that's some of the things. And what we will do in our next program, we're going to have a look at some of these things in greater detail. But just to mention some of the important things we've got coming up in the cycle of the seasons, the cycle of humanity, is we've got the winter solstice coming up.
0: Mm-hmm.
1: And that's... And we're going to always have a special program at the winter solstice. This is called the Tales of the Winter Solstice. And that will start at 4 p.m. on Sunday, June the 21st. All right? But it's absolutely imperative, if you want to go to that, you do need to book it. All right? So you need to phone up and give Kay a call. And here we'll be looking at...
0: you can book in directly through the booking system.
1: Yeah. So you can look at all the grand
0: stories.
1: Some
0: people have.
1: Yeah. Now, there's a winter solstice down here. If you lived in the Northern Hemisphere, it was Christmas.
0: Mm. When you look at that picture, you see that the sun appears to be over a stone. Well, that's what's going to happen at the solstice.
1: And only at the solstice, doesn't
0: it? Yeah. If you come... solstices, you get a little bit more chance in, say, maybe 2 days, but any equinox, it's a one night only. But you will see the sun set over the Healestone.
1: Yeah. And finally, one other important one that we got coming up, of course, is Matariki. And we've got the Legends of Matariki, and that's on Friday, July the 10th. At 4:30 p.m. All right, and most people will know Matariki as being very important to Maori, marking the beginning of the year. What most people don't realise is these stars actually mark the beginning of year for all the peoples of Europe and Asia thousands of years ago.
0: But the one thing that's different is the time of the year that they appear to rise.
1: Yeah,
0: because our moon has caused our Earth to have a wobble, and it's a very slow wobble, takes nearly 26,000 years, but it does move the stars and the seasons through the calendar around about 1 day every 71 years. And it's been a long time. It was originally in spring in those days of Greece and that, but now it's gradually moving closer to the winter solstice.
1: That's right. And this is something you've always got to bear in mind when you're looking at ancient history, is these things change. So if you want to know what our ancestors were looking at 2,000 years ago, what was the star of Bethlehem? We should do that one day, right?
0: Yeah.
1: Well, you've got to go back and check out what the sky was that they were looking at 2,000 years ago.
0: Yeah, it often, the stories, you think the stories are just stories, but they're not. The stories are one way of putting knowledge into a context that you can remember.
1: That's right. Well, because we can all remember a good story. So if you
0: That's
1: want
0: right.
1: people to remember something, you put it in a story.
0: And sometimes they've been eroded by people joining stories together that seem to sound the same. But in actual fact, it's very important to read the original story because the original story is telling you something very specific.
1: Very vital.
0: Even in the Maori stories, I've tried to decode some things, and you start with what appears to be a simple statement.

0: statement and end up with two pages of facts that are being drawn out of that simple statement.
1: So I always say to people, if I ask a group of people, adults, who knows the story of the three bears, just about everyone will put up their hand.
0: Not these days, mate. You're getting dated.
1: Yeah, am I getting dated? Okay. The point is, stories that you learn even when you were kids, you remember it to your dying days. So it made important. If you want people to remember something important, this is dangerous, this is good, you put it in a story.
0: I mean, if you messed up, Murray-dom, if you messed up some of these important stories, you'd end up in the UMU.
1: Mm.
0: Because you were destroying the knowledge, you see, by messing it up, some of the knowledge was being lost.
1: Yeah.
0: That's how important it is.
1: Yeah. Anyway, folks, we're going to have to wind up there, all right? And just remind you that when we're open, Wednesday to Sunday at the moment from 10 a.m. to 4 p.m, and very shortly we'll be catching you up again. All right, and I've got something wrong on the board. What was it, Kate?
0: It will direct through that website will direct through, but because we now use the New Zealand one, you can drop out the co if you want to. Just stonehenge-aotearoa.nz. But the other one's there. It still exists and it still redirects, so you okay. won't end up in the ether.
1: Yeah. Okay. Well, having said that, we'll sign off or we'll catch up with you in the very near future. All right. Lots of good nights, starry nights.

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celebrating Te Maramapu Oro or Aotearoa, New Zealand Music Month. 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

Month.co.nz. Now, this weekend, it is shaping up to be a fine weekend. Indeed, it is. Saturday and Sunday, looking relatively sunny at this stage. As always with forecasts, who knows if they're correct. I might get a few clouds rolling in, but they're meant to be quite nice days this weekend. If you are looking for something to do, maybe you need to get out in the garden, then if you'd like some gardening ideas, go and check out Simply Gardening, a fantastic local podcast with Kath Irvine, talking about how to achieve a fantastic, healthy garden. Kath Irvine is a teacher, she's a gardener, and a best-selling author, and she's bringing nature to life in her fantastic podcast, Simply Gardening. 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

Christine. After Maria, good morning. It is Kalpiti and Hotafenua's Coast Access with Zane. Nice to have you along this morning on our Feel Good Friday. I hope you're having an awesome start to your Friday. Taking us to 9 o'clock, this one from Josh Stone. At 9, we'll take a look at what is happening weather-wise around the region today and across the weekend. Fingers crossed.

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1: 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Now for today's weather forecast.
2: Cloud and fine spells today, bit of a mixed bag for us right around the region. Carpeting will clear to a fine afternoon after a few clouds this morning. Hotafinawa, you'll stay mostly fine today. Wellington, a little bit cloudier, chance of a shower tonight. So light winds right around the Greater Wellington region with southerlies developing later on today. Temperatures reaching 15 for Carpeting, same for Hotafinawa, 13 degrees tonight for Wellington. Overnight tonight, 5 for Kapiti, 3 in Hotafinawa, 9 degrees for the capital. Tomorrow, it's a fine one across Kapiti and Hotafinawa. Light winds during the day, easterlies developing during the afternoon towards the evening. Wellington, you'll stay partly cloudy tomorrow with a chance of a shower or two as well. 14 degrees tomorrow, the high in Kapiti, 15 in Hotafinawa, 12 degrees tomorrow for the capital.
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celebrating New Zealand Music Month. The Exponents and Erotic. Kia ora, good morning. Welcome into your Feel Good Friday. How you doing? Hope it is going well this morning. Now, coming up next Saturday, get this in your diary. If you are a book lover or a book fan, you love reading, the Bookmark Bookish Book Market is happening Saturday the 23rd of May, kicking off at 9 a.m. at the Waikanae Community Centre. Try and say that five times fast. The Bookmark Bookish Book Market. Oh yeah, there we go. It's bringing together authors, publishers and all kinds of other bookish happenings over a full day. And once you've been there, you can pop along to the Combined Lions Book Fair, which is happening next door, so you can make your Saturday, the 23rd of May, all about books. So the Bookmark Bookish Book Market has got books for children, adults. There'll be poetry, fiction, memoirs, book signing, science fiction, non-fiction, crime books. Everything you can think of will be at this book market. So if you are a book fan and you love reading and all of that jazz, make sure you put it in your diary. Next Saturday from 9 a.m, the Bookmark Bookish Book Market at the Waikanae Community Centre. It'll be a really cool way to spend a Saturday. Make it all about books. Immerse yourselves in books. How cool would that be? Go and check it out. Bookmark Bookish Book Market is where you need to go. Bookmarketcarpeting.nz is the website if you want more details as well. I love this, brand new to our playlist. It is Amble, Marley Park, here at Coast Access. Morning.

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wouldn't it be nice? It kind of makes me remember one of those TV adverts from when I was a child. Pretty sure it was Cadbury's. Am I right in thinking that it was a Cadbury advert where the car was made of chocolates and they tried to change gear and the gear stick broke off? I'm really showing an age now, aren't I? Hey, how you doing anyway? Good morning, I'm Zane. I'm happy to be with you on our Feel Good Friday. I hope your Friday is going as good as mine. And I hope you're taking it nice and easy. Your community notice board.

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1: Murder at Checkmate Manor is on stage at the Kapiti Playhouse in Paraparaumu until May the 16th, running from 7:30pm through till 10pm. 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The Waikanae Music Society presents the Masterpiece Concert on Sunday, May the 17th at 2:30pm at the Waikanae Memorial Hall. Pianist Michael Houston will perform works by J.S. Bach, Beethoven, Ravel and more in a concert celebrating music that defines time. Tickets are available at Waikanae New World, Moby Dickens in Paraparaumu Beach, or online through the Waikanae Music Society websites, or you can get yours at the door. Think Tech Carpeting takes place on Wednesday, May 20th from 9am till 2:30 at Tito Kuraki Carpeting. This event brings together business leaders, founders, investors, professionals and emerging talents for a day that's focused on technology and innovation. Topics include AI, infrastructure, game development, agri-tech and aerospace too, as well as workshops covering Canva tools and the impact of AI on recruitment and the job market. Tickets are $15 and you can get yours now from Eventfinder. The Kapiti Wellbeing Fair is on Sunday, May the 24th from 10am till 3pm at St Peter's Village Hall in Paikākariki. The fair features more than 20 stalls and a range of free talks on wellness along with food and drink available during the day. Entry is free and all are welcome, and you can find out more information including stall holders and talk times at kapitiwellbeingfair.nz. The Natural World Exhibition is now on at Kapiti Gallery in Raumati Beach through until June the 7th. Presented by the Kapiti Arts and Crafts Society, the exhibition features work from the Society's spinners, knitters, weavers, felters and fibre artists. The gallery is open Thursday to Sunday, 10am till 3pm, including King's Birthday, with free entry. Hoop Club Kapiti's junior basketball coaching program continues through until Sunday, June the 28th at the Paraparaumu College Community Sports Hall on Mason Garb Road. The program caters for players aged from 5 through to 17, and new players are welcome. For more information on session times for each age group, you can email contact at hoopclubkapiti.nz. The Old Courthouse Gallery in Ōtaki is open Thursday to Sunday, 10am till 4pm on Main Road. The gallery showcases the work of 10 local artists, featuring paintings, woodwork, knitting, sewing, pottery and handmade gift cards. That was the Community Notice Board on Coast Access Radio. 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
3: Beautiful.
4: You.
3: Beautiful.
4: Yeah. Awesome. And we've got all that stuff out of the way. That's we've got all the official stuff, Emma.
3: Yay.
4: So now we can get into our

0: topic.
1: Into our topic today, which is a bit of a hard one or a meaty one or a...
0: I don't know. It's a contentious one, I think.
1: I feel like we've kind of got ourselves into a little bit of hot water with it recently.
0: Yeah.
1: But we're talking about carers today and who cares for the carers, basically. This is our main question.
0: Yeah, it all stems from a conversation I had with a friend of mine who cared for their, I'll just say, spouse. And they said that sometimes people with Parkinson's can become really heartless.
2: Oh.
0: And I suppose that can be said of anyone with a long-term chronic illness. And they said that they, essentially, it was all about them. And any time that they, as in the person that was caring for them, you know, they love them, they're their spouse, they see themselves as a spouse, but obviously they're also helping in that caring role. And every time they wanted to talk about it or they had a complaint or an issue, they were told, well, it's not happening to you. What have you got to complain about?
2: Mm.
0: And it's kind of... I felt really weird because I thought, actually, yeah, that's... I think it's a valid complaint.
1: Yeah.
0: But I don't really know what the answer is.
1: So your friend was the person with the illness?
0: My friend was the carer.
1: Oh, your friend was the carer. Okay.
0: Yeah.
1: And they felt that the person with the illness was... very, well, I guess, selfish.
0: Well, not, see, it's a bit strong to say selfish, but I guess it is kind of, but then it's that fine line between we are the ones that have got it, we are the ones that have to deal with it, and it's bloody awful.
1: Yeah.
0: But should we, you know, what do the carers, where is their space, especially as... You know, we had a complaint a couple of weeks ago about somebody, but I feel that was a different kind of situation.
1: Yeah,
0: this is much more gnarly.
1: But I guess the kind of they both had the same thing about them, in that they're both about: is it safe for carers to have to vent to say how they feel about the situation in contexts with around to people with the illnesses they're caring for?
0: Well,
1: because that was two totally different examples, and one was kind of more of a contextual, like, in that partnership issue, and one was kind of a bit more of a organisation to group, you know, large groups of people.
0: Yeah.
1: But, I mean, I kind of think that carers really, I see that they need to vent in it, because it is a really grueling... thankless task.
0: That's what I was going to say, is that they do need somewhere to speak.
1: But is it okay to, you know, to mix in with the people with the illness? And, you know, I think they need safe spaces. Do you know what I mean?
0: Yeah, they do. And I suppose that's sometimes where you have carers only, but then you should also have a patients only space.
1: Yeah.
0: Because everybody needs to complain at some point. It's just part of human nature. Mm. We all kind of go, you know, I mean, obviously, I never say anything about you because you are perfect and so am I. But occasionally, I might say that my husband is driving me mad because of X, Y, Z. Or my children are really annoying me because of something that they've done. That doesn't mean that I don't care about anybody.
1: Yeah.
0: But I still need to offload sometimes.
1: Because we all have needs and issues and wants and all that, and we resolve how we feel about these things together. But I guess I do think there is a need for carers to have a safe space that is, you know, away from the people who are dealing with the illnesses, because it is really hard for both sides. From
0: Shall I say that again? Yeah, say that again.
1: Okay.
0: That was it. I think I can
1: mark that
0: one.
1: Mm-hmm.
0: Yep.
1: Yeah, because both groups of people have different, you know, needs and reasons for needing to vent, and I think, and because both are dealing with different kinds of issues, even though they're connected. And if you are a carer and you're venting in a place where people are getting offended about it, then it's not really, you're not really getting what you need out of that situation either.
0: Do you want to talk about the the incident that you had the other day on the group page?
1: A social media group that I have been

0: engaging in has, someone had asked, is this a safe space for carers to vent? And people were getting, the page was called Young Onset Parkinson's, so it was four people in that boat, but it wasn't, you know, specifically just people with it or carers or anybody really.
1: So it's just in a general term.
0: Yeah.
1: So they were,
0: I thought it was a good. I thought it was a good question that they were asking. Yeah. I guess the way people responded to it did kind of come across as they were being offended by that question.
1: Wow. Yeah. That's tricky.
0: And the person said, "Oh, I didn't mean to offend anyone." and I said, well, you ask the question, hear the answers. And the thing is, everyone's different and everyone comes from a different perspective. But I think it was, I think it was a good question to ask. Because it's fair enough that people need to have social support around them.
1: What do you think the answer is?
0: Well, I think the answer is where possible to have separate groups for people to vent, because that seems to work better. However, it is hard when there are groups that have very small numbers in them.
1: Mm.
0: I was thinking about Mike's case, in terms of what he told us
1: my
0: about. That there aren't many people, survivors that he can, you know, have the kind of thing that we have.
1: Yeah, so for context, Mike had a hospital cardiac arrest, and he's one of a very small group in New Zealand. There is a group online that he talks to. They're called the Sudden Cardiac Arrest Survivors.
0: Yeah.
1: And they have some amazing stories in there. Yeah. But it's really difficult, and one of the things that they struggle with is survivor's guilt. And all kinds of stuff, and there's all these unique issues to your situation, and there's nobody to talk it through with, and even I don't understand what he's going through. He doesn't understand what I'm going through. It's kind of good for us because we're both struggling with something long term that's never going to go away.
0: Often it is being dealt with in a family situation, because where there isn't, you know, wider social support available, people are dealing with it at home in their families, and that can be really hard. And I think for the situation that you talked about in the beginning with your friend, I think I would probably advise the person who had the illness to try and sort of find a way to talk to their partner, their carer, about that. And not to say it's just me, I'm the only one that has struggle, and, you know, block them out, because it's going to be hard for their relationship, really.
1: Yeah, the person that was the carer said it was very difficult for them, and they really struggled because they wanted to connect with their spouse, obviously, in a meaningful way, and they wanted to show how much they cared. But it's almost like they were not given permission to feel it.
0: Yeah.
1: You know, and it's all well and good saying, well, you're able-bodied and you're all right. But you still have, you know, you're mourning for the loss of so many things. I mean, we are as patients, but so are the people around us. I mean, I asked my children about it, and I said, do you ever worry about mum, and do you ever, you know, think about it? Is there anything that concerns you? Thankfully, being children, they just went, no.
0: Yeah.
1: We don't really think about it, they said. And I was like, good. I think the only one that does is the one that's studying to be a doctor. Even then, I'm seen very much as a medical curiosity instead of, you know. But it is strange, because I do feel heartless. You know, when people say to you things like, I think one of my kids' friends said, oh, I've been sick for like a week. And I went, I've been sick for 10 years.
0: Yeah.
1: Which probably sounded really heartless, like I didn't care at all.
0: Yeah, I think that's the kind of thing that, you know, causes your friend to call us heartless. But
1: yeah, I bumped into somebody else in the supermarket, and they told me that they had bronchitis. And I said, oh, that's a shame. And they went, I don't know why I just told you that, because

0: probably don't care, do you? And I was like, oh, no, I do care. I'm not, you know, I am allowed to have concern for you that you've got bronchitis. I mean, you're going to get better, right? And
1: yeah.
0: She said, yeah. And I was like, oh, thank God, that's good.
1: Yeah.
0: But I suppose maybe sometimes people are reticent if they remember that we've got a degenerative lifelong illness.
1: Yeah. We're already dealing with our own.
0: Yeah.
1: Yeah, and I do have a close friend who recently told me something that was hard, but it made me realise that because I've got this experience, it can make me a helpful person for, you know, in that sense, because I know some of the things of what it's like to go through this kind of thing, and it's not that I feel. That I'm heartless, but I do feel that I've had to go and you've had to go. I'm full up to here with my own concerns.
0: Mm.
1: There's only a small bit I've got left over for other stuff.
0: Yeah.
1: And if people are wanting to vent and talk about, you know, their particular issues, that's fine. But I might not have the, you know, I might not have the reserves or the resources to give them much empathy, and that's what's going to happen.
0: I must confess, that's why. I mean, I haven't mentioned my dad yet this episode. I feel kind of obliged to mention my father again.
1: Yeah, tell us about dad. Your dad.
0: Yeah, so, hi, Dad.
1: Hi, Kitty's dad.
0: So I do love my dad very much, but bless him. I think I said before, he's so fond of saying, oh, I had to walk around town. He says... I got tired and I had to sit down halfway around. And I thought, I can tell I'm getting old. And I'm like, Dad, I probably wouldn't even be able to keep up with him. When I went to the UK, we were all playing lawn bowls. And he's like, oh, you're all right picking that up? You seemed a bit slow. Yes, Dad, I've got Parkinson's. You know, and he was more sprightly than I was.
1: Yeah.
0: Until my meds kicked in. But these are the kind of things that people just don't think about. And for us, they're just part of our everyday, which is,
1: yeah.
0: I suppose, is where the issue arises.
1: Yeah, yeah.
0: So, carers, we do love you very, very much.
1: Yes, and we appreciate what all the sacrifice and what you do for the people in your care. We just ask that you find your own groups.
0: Find your own groups to go. Oh, do you know, they're such a pain.
1: Make sure you're safe to say things before you start venting, perhaps.
0: Yeah, even my husband said to me the other day, I do get annoyed with you when you're very slow. And I was like, oh, thanks. And so I did have to counter it with, well, I get annoyed with you because you can't do anything half of the day due to your chronic fatigue. And he's like, ouch. Ouch. All right, be careful what you say.
1: Yes. Yep.
0: No, that's really good. So your final tips are find a group in a safe space.
1: And if you're a carer, there's lots of avenues, because I think there are a lot of commonalities between. Mm. You don't have to restrict yourself to a group that's specifically for Parkinson's or whatever the.
0: Although that might help, and you can understand why.
1: Yeah, it does help, but if you can't find, you know, you've got to find. And it's about respite, and that can be really hard because people are in really hard situations. But do try and put yourself first. Sometimes you need to look after yourself as well.
0: Yeah, look after yourself sometimes, but mostly think about us.
1: Because we are deeply selfish.
0: We are deeply selfish, and we will complete. No,
1: And next week we're talking about.
0: Next week we are gonna. Yeah, what are we gonna talk about?
1: I think next week we're talking about being slow, which is
0: struggling with being slow,
1: and how that's a big part of what it's like to deal with Parkinson's.
0: Oh, that sounds a bit. Yeah.
1: But we'll make it fun. Don't worry.
0: Fun with Parkinson's. With Emma. Oh, and we would like to hear from you. If you have any questions that you would like us to raise, or you've got any comments or queries, please send them to us at ordinarylife.co.nz, because we really like to connect with you. And we know that you're out there, and we would like to say hello. So please get in touch.
1: And thanks for listening to us.
0: 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And we will be back next week.
1: See you next time.
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